Gustav Mahler on KOTO, and his symphony number 8, his penultimate symphony. He composed 9 symphonies in his lifetime. That was composed in 1906. He only got to 9. There's a rumor that there's the curse of the 9th symphony, because when composers got to their 9th, they died during the composition of the 9th, just like Mozart died trying to compose his Requiem. Well, Gustav Mahler there, symphony number 8, the big one. It's called a symphony of 1,000 due to the size of the chorus, mainly. And so there you go. We're opening up Sunday Evening Classical with a big, big Mahler piece. And you're in tune with KOTO and KOOK, non-commercial, non-underwritten community radio stations brought to you through the generous support of its listeners like you. KOTO is licensed by the Federal Communications Commission to operate on channel 219, 91.7 megahertz from Telluride, Colorado, and on channel 288, 105.3 megahertz from translator K287CC Placerville, channel 207, 89.3 megahertz from translator K207AS in Telluride, channel 207, 89.3 megahertz from translator K207AU in Ophir, and on channel 208, 100.3 megahertz from translator K262DL, Norwood. 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May 3rd birthdays are Frankie Valli, James Brown, big ones there. Christopher Cross, another big one. Sailing Takes Me Away Where I Want to. Great, great musician, Christopher Cross. Jason Gordon, Amy Dodge, Laurel Gebhardt, Winona Judd, Golda Meir, Doug Henning, George Bigley, Bridget Schuler, and Johnny Unitas have birthdays on May 3rd. 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

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This program is free and open to the public. All bodies and experience levels are welcome. The library has a few mats, but bring your own if you can. 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And I just thought you cannot fool Mother Nature with switching up your butter with chiffon margarine. 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A tuition assistance form is also available at the website. And that wraps up our Sunday evening calendar for this May 3rd Sunday, 1 week from until Mother's Day. And I was in Denver the past few weeks, and I caught the Colorado Symphony Orchestra and the Colorado Symphony Chorus in their presentation of their program was called War and Peace. And I think I'll sort of reproduce that program tonight for Sunday Evening Classical after the Mahler that we heard. And for a piece reflecting war, we'll listen to Joseph Haydn's Mass in C major, or his Mass in Time of War, or in the Italian, it's Missa in Temporere Belli, and we'll hear that. It's a Mass, and it's he composed that in 1797, I believe, and when Austria was at war with France and Germany, and they were fighting, and Austria was possibly losing. Everyone was a little worried about that, so he wrote this Mass, Mass in Time of War, which we'll listen to. And then after that, we'll do a piece portion of the program, and we'll listen to Rafe Vaughan Williams' Dona Nobis Pacem, which is Grant Us Peace. So very, very good one from Vaughan Williams. And that text is set to the poetry of Walt Whitman on the Vaughan Williams. So we'll do that after this Mass in C, or Mass in Time of War, from Joseph Haydn. Here it is.

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KOTO.org on the World Wide Web, and it's currently 7:50 here in Telluride, and 53 degrees on this Sunday evening, May 3rd. And that was Mass number 10 in C major from Joseph Haydn, his Mass in Time of War. And I forgot to mention that last movement, Dona Nobis Pacem, which is, of course, is Grant Us Peace, has that warlike timpani drum beat at the beginning of Dona Nobis Pacem. So I've recreated tonight the program. I heard it in Denver at the Colorado Symphony Orchestra and Chorus, their War and Peace program, which was really fantastic from a couple weeks ago, April 18th. If you get a chance and you're in Denver, catch the Colorado Symphony, just a wonderful symphony over in Denver. And the Chorus is also spectacular. So we go from war to peace, Dona Nobis Pacem, and this is Ralph Vaughan Williams, English composer here, with his Dona Nobis Pacem, and it's he uses a poem from Walt Whitman, Beat Drums is what that poem is called, and he uses some of the regular Mass, an Agnus Dei, from the Catholic Mass, of course. And he uses another Whitman poem, a dirge for two veterans. And then in the final movement, he wraps it up with a political speech, a quote from a political speech from John Bright. And talks about the angel of death has been abroad throughout the land, sort of from the book of Jeremiah or the book of Revelation in the Bible. And it ends with Dona Nobis Pacem, and that is Grant Us Peace. So this should be good. I remember I really like this Vaughan Williams. So here it is in its entirety, Dona Nobis Pacem, Ralph Vaughan Williams.

the music of Rafe Vaughn Williams here on KOTO 91.7, 89.3, 105.3, and 100.3 on your FM dial. 90.3 in Ridgeway, in Uray on KOOK FM and KOTO.org. That was Rafe Vaughn Williams' Dona Nobis Pacem. And that's quite the masterwork. He wrote that in 1936. I guess 1936, before World War II, right on the cusp of the beginning, or right on the cusp of World War II beginning. So I guess it was a plea for World War II to sort of go away. But World War II happened on him, but that was a plea for peace. Good stuff from Rafe Vaughn Williams, English composer, and just a wonderful composer there. And I was thinking, part of the program that the Colorado Symphony Orchestra did with the Colorado Symphony Chorus the other week was this next piece, and this is a new piece called These Worlds in Us. And it's from a young composer named Missy Mazzoli from Pennsylvania, born in 1980. So she's a youngin, and she's quite the accomplished new composer. And she wrote this piece entitled These Worlds in Us. It comes from James Tate's poem called The Last Pilot, and it's a meditation on Tate's father's death in World War II. And Missy Mazzoli says of the piece, she used that title to compose this piece and that poem, and she said, "This piece is dedicated to my father, who was a soldier during the Vietnam War. In talking to him, it occurred to me that as we grow older, we accumulate worlds of intense memory within us, and that grief is often not far from joy. I like the idea that music can reflect painful and blissful sentiments in a single note or gesture, and sought to create a sound palette that I hope is at once completely new and strangely familiar to the listener." The theme of this work, a mournful line played first by the violins, it collapses into glissandos almost immediately after it appears, giving the impression that the piece has been submerged under water or played on a turntable that is grinding to a halt. The melodicas, or mouth organs, played by the percussionists in the opening and final gestures mimic the wheeze of a broken accordion, lending a particular vulnerability to the bookends of this work. The rhythmic structures and cyclical nature of the piece are inspired by unique tension and logic of Balinese music, and the march-like figures in the percussion bring to mind the militaristic inspiration for the work, as well as the relentless energy of electronica drum beats. And that's a commentary of this piece from Missy Mazzoli, and it's entitled These Worlds in Us. Here it is.

That piece was called These Worlds in Us, composer Missy Mazzoli with the Arctic Philharmonic on KOTO 91.7, 89.3, 105.3 on your FM dial, and in Ridgeway and Ouray, 90.3 FM, KOOK. And I'll leave you with Sunday Evening Classical with Voces 8. Several pieces from Voces 8 for the evening. Then we'll say goodbye, and then War really arrives at 9 o'clock. Dogbane is coming in, and that's War and Pestilence and Black Smoke and Thick Darkness from Dogbane coming in to the KOTO studios at 9 p.m. tonight. Tomorrow morning on KOTO, 6 o'clock, bright and early, is Foreign Voyages. 7 to 8 is Morning Edition. And 9 o'clock tomorrow morning is Laurel Canyon on KOTO and KOOK.

0: There you go, dude. We're on the air. All right, thanks, Andrew.
1: Do we have Patsy?
0: Sure, man. That'll be the end of Sunday Evening Classical.
1: Yeah.
0: What was that, Andrew?
1: That was Voces 8 with On the Nature of Daylight.
0: There you go.
1: Yeah,
0: very nice. Yeah, very nice.
1: I accidentally pushed the wrong button.
0: There. Yeah, that's all right. Yeah.
1: We finished strong.
0: Sure enough. You're listening to KOTL and the Kook. What time we got? Oh, it's early, man. You're giving me a couple minutes extra time.
1: Yeah.
0: Is there anything important going on I need to worry about? Any lost money or wallets or dogs? Nothing, huh? Anything positive?
1: Just yoga.
0: Yoga, huh? The Yoga Fest is coming?
1: Yeah.
0: Yeah, that's not positive. All right, man.
1: Cool.
0: I'm going to hit Patsy. You're listening to KOTO, 91.7 FM here in Telluride, 90.3 Ouray Ridgeway. And I'll surround in the western slope.

All right, so Patsy brings us up to 901. Talking 2302 MST. I don't know where you're at, but it's a new day. Elias Black.

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1: Last Black brings us up to 2110.
0: 48 degrees high, Pompon Street.
1: This is the Fat White Family. The song's called
0: Bomb Disneyland.
1: This is off the release Champagne Holocaust.
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0: Hank 3.
1: No values. I've got no values. That's not true. 27 dollars in a pocket full of lint.

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Go to our Facebook page or kato2.org. So, Meekin is offering, I think he needs a ride. His bike brought from Monument to the Springs to Ridgeway. So that's what's going on. From Monument. So if you know, if you're going back and forth, want to help Meekin out, give him a call. 501-802-2932. One bike. Doesn't say if he's returning or coming back. Or maybe he'll pedal back. Alright. It's all rainbows and butterflies. Pretty sure of that. Jindo. This is off the release Identified. Oh, easy, easy. I know.

0: Life once upon a time in the desert, like my EXC. 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
1: This next one's called the Tea Party. Item 9 in the Mad Hatters. 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
1: 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Dogs. It's time for the 45. It's brought to you today on May 3rd. May 3, 2026.
0: So what do I got?
1: 45 tonight is Corrosion of Conformity. The A side is FUK. Give me some more.
0: B side is You. I Love Living in the City. We're leaving. This is in the KOTO.
1: There you go.

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1: That's right. You got DOGBANE.
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1: 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Somewhere out there in the World Wide Web. I'm tuning in, or I don't know how you're listening. But turn it up.
0: Yeah, but right now.
1: That was Jeff Beck. Before that was Godsmack. Straight Out of Line. That was off the release Faceless.
0: Man. May 3rd, 2026. Dwayne Gibbous.
1: Or G. Somewhere out there in the World Wide Web. I'm tuning in, or I don't know how you're listening. But turn it up.
0: Yeah, but right now.
1: That was Jeff Beck. Before that was Godsmack. Straight Out of Line. That was off the release Faceless.
0: Man. May 3rd, 2020.

0: Man.
1: May 3rd, 2026. Dwayne Gibbous is 94% of Illumination right now. I will be this evening. It was full Friday. It'll be full in 28 days from now. Again. The Rise is at 22:30. The set was at 06:55 earlier. Listening to KOTO. Recoup, this is Cactus. This is off the release Restrictions. This song's called Evil.

0: No worried about no reaching out to one massive and crew. Father Warren, go and big up yourself. PK, big up yourself by your earth light. You don't know. More light, more strength, more strength, more strength.
1: Real.

0: What did it say?
1: Yes, indeed.
0: Yes, indeed.
2: Bad man. New Corrosion of Conformity.
0: That's off the release. Good God, bad man. Lord knows it's true.
2: Ted 19. 1 minute silence.
0: Not here. That's the name of the band.
2: The name of the song is Stuck Between a Rock and a White Face.

0: Fire in the sand.
1: 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You know that feeling? This is the motherless child off the release Strange Cousins from the West.

Flag Day is June 14th? What? 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It's Sunday, so I'll be on the air. So you might get me again. I might play that song again. I don't know. That was Death by Stereo. Which is how I'm probably going to get killed. Into the Valley of Death. I've walked. 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

0: Your dog's...
1: One week.
0: Those are the Deftones.
1: This is the KOTO. KOK. Well, 10:59. Almost 11 o'clock. There it goes. Start you off with a, I don't know if this is a lullaby. Zempist.

Yeah.

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Also, KOTO Translators, K287 CC Placerville, K207 AS Telluride and Pandora, K262 DL Norwood, and K207 AU Ophir.

0: Gandhi said, "You must be the change you wish to see in the world." This is Melissa Block from NPR News. 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
1: The internet is helping create civil society in China. 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
0: Because our minds have the same power as our hands to grasp and change the world, a deeper understanding of the issues empowers us to improve the human condition. 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

Okay, people, we love you, but let's take it easy, okay? Let's not get anybody get hurt, all right? We'll rock and roll for you. Come on. Let's just take it easy up front here. Can we rock and roll you one more? Can we please rock and roll you one more?

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loud as that old train whistle crying out to me, night after endless night, sending a cold steel shiver through my lost soul. I close my eyes and pray that that iron horse is bound for the promised land, and I'll get to ride it home to glory.

This is from 72 also. About being on the road. It's called Turn the Page. Yeah.

0: Gandhi said, "You must be the change you wish to see in the world." This is Leanne Hansen from NPR News. NPR explores cultures in a way that helps you know and care about your neighbors around the world.
1: The internet is helping create civil society in China. And it's not just changing the whole way Chinese people relate to each other. It's achieving something that more than 50 years of communism never achieved, a measure of equality between people.
0: Because our minds have the same power as our hands to grasp and change the world, a deeper understanding of the issues empowers us to improve the human condition. 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

Good morning, y'all. And thank you for tuning into KOOK and KOTO Radio. You are in tune to another episode of Foreign Voyages, a little radio show where we like to explore international jazz, ambient jazz, symphonic jazz, jazz funk, all of these wonderful genres that do fall under the jazz umbrella. We're going to start it out today, like we always do, in Brazil with some Antonio Carlos Jobim. This song he's doing with Edu Lobo, and it's I Came Medeira, here in KOTO Radio.

Antonio Carlos Jobim and Edu Lobo right there with Ai Que Me Da. Now we're going to take it from Brazil to Japan, where we've got some Masahiro Takahashi. Check out this song, Cat Only Knows.

Some Jasmine Myra right there out of England. Really beautiful stuff. That was Where Light Settles. We're going to take it from England down to South Africa, where I've got some Alice Phoebe Lou for my girl. We're going to check out her tune, Halo, right here on Kodo Radio.

Matthew Tavares out of Canada with that beautiful tune, De Storm Tropical. Now we're going to head to the Netherlands where we've got some Felbum and his tune, When It Rains.

some Massimo Guantini right there out of Italy. That was Diapositive right there. We're going to take it from Italy now and cruise back to England, where we've got one of my favorite musicians, Greg Foat, playing with Venetian synthesist Gigi Massin. Here we got Love Theme from those gentlemen here in Coda Radio.

That was Toco right there out of Brazil. Outro Lugar, the name of that tune. We're going to take him from Brazil to Switzerland, where we've got Le Clair in their song Café Colón here on Gutter Radio.

NAFTA right there out of Argentina. Yes, Tarde, the name of that tune. Got about 20 more minutes left in this first half of Foreign Voyages. With that, we are going to head to Germany, where we've got Web Web and Roberto De Gioia. We're going to check out their tune, High Noon, here on Coda Radio.

Some super cool stuff right there out of Germany from WebWeb and Roberto De Gioia. We're going to cruise the border to France now, where we've got some Antoine Bochachot. We're going to check out his song, Who Said, here on Coda Radio.

0: Holloway right there out of England. Amazing song, Circus right there. We're going to take this foreign voyage to Argentina, where we've got Milo J coming up with Alma de Mi Soul.
1: Okay.

0: Good morning. How are Democrats planning to respond to the Supreme Court's decision that eviscerated the Voting Rights Act? Former Attorney General Eric Holder joins us this hour of Morning Edition from NPR News. Rising prices for jet fuel helped push Spirit Airlines out of business. I'm Leila Faldin.
1: And I'm Michelle Martin. Other airlines copied parts of Spirit's ultra-budget model with basic economy. What happens to ticket prices now? Also, how the Forest Service prepared for this year's fire season and what Israel's destruction of their ancestral home means to one Lebanese family. It is Monday, May 4th. On this day in 1961, the first Freedom Riders left D.C. on buses headed to New Orleans. White and black activists traveled together, protesting segregation still in effect. News is next.
2: Live from NPR News in Washington, I'm Corva Coleman. The Defense Department says that U.S. Navy-guided missile destroyers have transited the Strait of Hormuz, and they're now operating in the Arabian Gulf. That's another name for the Persian Gulf. U.S. Central Command says because of this action, two U.S.-flagged merchant vessels have also successfully transited the Strait of Hormuz and are on their way. The Defense Department says this is part of Project Freedom. That's what President Trump called this effort yesterday in an online post. Iran has threatened to attack military ships operating in the strait. Earlier today, the U.S. military denied Iranian claims that it had hit a U.S. Navy ship. The Pentagon says it will withdraw 5,000 U.S. troops from Germany. NPR's Mara Liasson reports.
3: The pullback of 5,000 U.S. troops does not seem to be based on national security considerations. Instead, it's because President Trump is angry at German Chancellor Friedrich Merz for saying the U.S. has no real strategy for the war in Iran. Germany, unlike some other European countries, has supported the U.S. war, allowing the U.S. to use Germany's military bases. There are currently about 38,000 U.S. troops in Germany. Defense experts say the U.S. needs them there to run U.S. bases and stage operations in the Middle East. Mara Liasson, NPR News.
2: Two drug companies have asked the U.S. Supreme Court to block a lower court's decision that restricts access to a drug used for medical abortions. NPR's Rob Stein explains.
4: The drug companies Danco Laboratory and Gen BioPro asked the Supreme Court to immediately restore access to the drug mifepristone through the mail. The emergency request came after a federal appeals court on Friday blocked sending the drug through the mail after a telemedicine consultation with a doctor. The decision requires an in-person doctor visit to receive mifepristone, one of two drugs used in medical abortions. Most abortions are now done this way. In the request to reverse that decision, the drug companies say the appeals court decision had, quote, unleashed regulatory chaos, unquote. Rob Stein, NPR News.
2: Several states are moving to redraw their congressional districts after the U.S. Supreme Court opinion last week. It gutted the Voting Rights Act that was created to ensure that Jim Crow policies could not stop black and brown voters from casting ballots, mostly in the South. Lawmakers in Alabama are opening a special session today to consider redrawing a new congressional map. And Louisiana's Republican governor has suspended U.S. House races in an effort to redraw districts. That's even as Louisiana started early voting, and some people have already cast ballots. This is NPR. Former New York City Republican Mayor Rudy Giuliani is hospitalized in Florida. That's according to a spokesman. It's not clear how long he's been there. President Trump wrote online, Giuliani, his former personal lawyer, is in critical condition. The gaming retail company GameStop wants to buy online marketplace eBay. GameStop has offered to buy eBay for more than $55 billion in cash and stock. eBay says it will review the offer. There are questions. GameStop's own market value is a lot less than what it's offering to buy eBay. As the cost of going out is going up, fewer young people say that they are dating. NPR's Amy Held has more.
5: In the U.S., only around 1 in 3 young adults is dating these days. That's according to a survey by the Institute for Family Studies and Brigham Young University's Wheatley Institute. The reasons vary, including lack of confidence. But a big one cited is lack of money. More than half say they feel a financial barrier to going out. With inflation comes dateflation. The cost of one date averaging $190, that's up $20 from last year, according to a survey by BMO, a bank. It takes into account the cost of grooming and gas, but half of single respondents say going out just isn't worth it. This as
2: going out is going up, fewer young people say that they are dating. NPR's Amy Held has more.
5: In the U.S., only around 1 in 3 young adults is dating these days. That's according to a survey by the Institute for Family Studies and Brigham Young University's Wheatley Institute. The reasons vary, including lack of confidence. But a big one cited is lack of money. More than half say they feel a financial barrier to going out. With inflation comes dateflation. The cost of one date averaging $190, that's up $20 from last year, according to a survey by BMO, a bank. It takes into account the cost of grooming and

0: according to a survey by BMO, a bank. It takes into account the cost of grooming and gas, but half of single respondents say going out just isn't worth it. This as more people are skipping marriage and having kids. The U.S. birth rate has dropped a quarter in the past two decades, reflecting a global trend of shrinking and aging populations. Amy Held, NPR News.
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2: 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Other contributors include the estate of Joan B. Kroc, whose bequest serves as an enduring investment in the future of public radio and seeks to help NPR produce programming that meets the highest standards of public service in journalism and cultural expression.

0: This is Morning Edition from NPR News. I'm Michelle Martin.
1: And I'm Leila Fadel. Good morning. Republicans in several southern states are racing to pass new congressional maps in time for the midterms.
0: They are responding to a recent ruling by the Supreme Court that gutted the Voting Rights Act. In Louisiana, the governor suspended U.S. House races so the legislature can draw a new map. Early voting started there this past weekend. In a few minutes, we'll talk about all this with former Attorney General Eric Holder, who's now heading a redistricting task force for the Democrats. But we're going to begin with the latest details.
1: Aubrey Uhas of member station WWNO is following the situation in Louisiana, where the Supreme Court case originated, and joins us now. Good morning, Aubrey.
2: Good morning, Leila.
1: So where do things stand right now?
2: Yeah, the day after the Supreme Court threw out Louisiana's congressional map as an unconstitutional racial gerrymander, state officials suspended House races, arguing they had to do it in light of the ruling, though the court didn't tell them to do that. That map had been drawn under court order in 2024 to create a second majority black district out of six. Black residents make up about a third of the state's population. This comes amid an unprecedented redistricting race that President Donald Trump set off in an effort to help the GOP hold the House in the midterms. So when Louisiana's Governor Jeff Landry put the state's U.S. House races on hold, Trump thanked him for doing that. This week, lawmakers are expected to start working to pass a new map that could eliminate one or both of the state's majority black districts.
1: How are voters reacting?
2: Yeah, I was out in New Orleans on Saturday, the first day of early voting, to visit an early voting site. And there were people who honestly weren't sure what to do since the House races are still on the ballot. It was too late to take them off, and officials have said votes cast won't be counted. At the poll I went to, there wasn't any big signage explaining the change, just a sheet of all the races that were supposed to be happening that was up on the wall, and it had been updated in pen. Someone had written canceled next to the House races and crossed them out. So some voters said they cast votes anyway, just in case. I asked Saria Jackson if she felt it was reasonable for the state to suspend races at the last minute.
3: Nowhere near reasonable. They're literally trying to take power from the people.
2: I also spoke with Pete Creasy, and he used language I've been hearing from some older black people in Louisiana. They feel like we're in a new Jim Crow era.
4: Well, the thing is, let's go back to where it was in the 1960s. They're doing the same thing over and over.
2: Creasy said there needs to be another civil rights movement, and that's something several people told me.
1: Have there been any legal challenges to the suspension of these House races?
2: Yes, voters, voting groups, and candidates have filed multiple lawsuits in state and federal courts. They say the governor doesn't have the right to put things on hold, that it should be up to the legislature. They also argue

0: argue it was too late since absentee ballots were already sent out and in some cases returned, and that there are, you know, lots of other potential legal problems. Rick Hassan is an expert in election law at UCLA's law school. He's not involved in the cases.
1: The bottom line is this is one of the most complex, tangled web of issues.
2: Aubrey, any idea on how or when this may get untangled?
0: Yeah, some judges have already denied requests to force the House races to happen as scheduled with the old map, and they're expected to start weighing in on some of the larger legal questions as early as this week. Meanwhile, early voting will continue until Election Day on May 16th.
2: Aubrey Juhas is with member station WWNO in New Orleans. Aubrey, thank you for your reporting.
0: You're welcome.
3: Louisiana is just one front in a national fight over voting maps. The National Democratic Redistricting Committee, or NDRC, leads the Democratic Party strategy. Former Attorney General Eric Holder has been the group's chairman since it was launched soon after the 2016 election of Donald Trump, and he's on the line with us now. Good morning.
4: Good morning.
3: So as you just heard, lawmakers in Louisiana are redrawing lines for primary elections that are already underway. Do we know how this will affect how voters' ballots are counted? I mean, as Aubrey just told us, that absentee ballots have already been sent out, and so presumably people have already sent them back.
4: Yeah, I mean, they're in the process of trying to change the electoral system while voters are in the process of voting. The House, they're trying to stop the votes for people who were running for the House, while at the same time, there's a Senate race, there are other races for which their votes will still count. So it's confusion, and it's one of the reasons why we filed suit to say that you can't do that which the governor is trying to do by declaring a so-called emergency. That's inconsistent with what the Supreme Court does under a thing called the Purcell Doctrine, where you have a change in the electoral methods of doing things, and you, if it's too close to an election, you don't put it into effect until after the election has occurred.
3: So
4: that's what should happen here.
3: I was going to ask, what remedy are you seeking in this lawsuit?
4: Well, to simply, you know, put off that the changes that I suspect are going to have to be made until after this election, put them into effect with regard to the House for the 2028 election, which is consistent, again, with what the Supreme Court has done in many other states.
3: Are you surprised that the same court, I'm just talking about Alabama for a minute, the same court that ordered them to draw a new district in 2023 is now saying that, well, at least in Louisiana case, that these maps are no longer viable or that these maps are unconstitutional. I mean, does that surprise you? It's the same court.
4: Yeah. Well, you know, it's interesting. I mean, I expected the result that we got in the Calais case, the Louisiana case, but it is inconsistent with what this very same court did 3 years ago when it looked at maps in Alabama. I mean, again, same court, same issue, same justices, and they said at that point that Section 2 of the Voting Rights Act was still viable, still strong, and on that basis ordered Alabama to redraw its district, and it was the Alabama case that led to the redrawing of the lines in Louisiana. So what the court is doing 3 years later, same issue, is inconsistent. So how they got to this inconsistent result is a little baffling.
3: So I mean, I think most people would agree that this decision is expected to lead even to more gerrymandering. Your organization says that Democratic-led states need to keep up with Republican-led efforts, which is what we've seen happen in Virginia and California. Where do you see this going? Is there any way that this cycle ends?
4: Well, this is a race to the bottom, and it's something that is inconsistent with what we've been trying to do with the National Democratic Redistricting Committee. But once Donald Trump told the Republicans in Texas to give him 5 additional House seats, because he said he was entitled to them, we had to make a decision. Are we simply going to do nothing, or are we going to respond to that which they've done? And so we have had to do what we did in California and in Virginia, but we've done it very differently in the sense that we have put it before the people of those states to allow them to decide whether or not they wanted to do this mid-cycle redistricting. And they voted yes in California, voted yes in Virginia, as opposed to what happened in Texas and other places where Republicans have done it, where it was simply imposed upon the voters by Republican legislatures.
3: So what happens now, though? Are there other states or places where you can implement this strategy? I mean, it's getting late.
4: I mean, there are other states that we can look at. We know that the Republicans are certainly looking at other states. They want to do the same thing in Florida that they've done in Texas and that they've done in North Carolina and that they've done in Missouri. And so, you know, we'll look to other states to see if it's possible to respond. We simply want to have a system where the voters are choosing their elected officials as opposed to politicians choosing who their voters are. And that's what the Republicans are trying to do. They have made a determination to try to entrench minority rule by both restricting the vote, by drawing unfair maps, and then removing legal pathways to fight back.
3: So, you know, we've been crunching numbers over the weekend, as you might imagine, and an NPR analysis found that some 15 black-represented congressional districts may be eliminated after the Supreme Court ruling. What's the plan there?
4: Well, as our numbers show, anywhere from 12 to 19 seats in the South, majority-minority opportunity zones are at risk. And so we will try to use all the mechanisms that we can. Turning out the vote, you know, the 14th Amendment still bans racial discrimination in voting. We'll look to state courts. We have filed a lawsuit already against what Louisiana is trying to do in the Louisiana state courts. We'll do whatever it is that we possibly can. But one of the things that I think we really have to focus on is galvanizing people to understand that power still resides in the people of this country, and that if there is a movement against that which the Supreme Court is apparently sanctioning, we can still, I think, come out ahead. It's going to be a rough few years. But I'm actually confident that a galvanized American people, focused American people, can right the system. And then ultimately, it's going to be Congress that's going to have to pass laws to ban partisan and racial gerrymandering. And that ultimately is the solution.
3: But, you know, more than 60 House seats, by our count, are represented by black members. But by our count, a minority of them are actually majority black districts, only 7. And 18 have districts where a plurality of residents are black. Half of those are in the South. I mean, haven't black candidates shown that they can be competitive in districts that aren't majority-minority? So if that's the case, then why do you and other analysts consider this such an emergency when it comes to black representation?
4: Yeah, we have certainly seen African-American candidates be successful in districts where there are not majority African-American voters. But the reality, all the numbers that have been crunched by both sides show that, anyway, as I said, from 12 to 20 seats, and those are seats in the South, could be changed by this Supreme Court decision and then by the actions of state officials like Governor Landry in Louisiana. I saw a post by President Trump where he said that we have to go ahead. He says we have to go ahead with what we're doing because 20 seats are at risk. And so, yeah, you can crunch the numbers, but at the end of the day, you put at risk, as a result of this Supreme Court decision, a really substantial number of seats now held by African Americans, and you deny to African Americans in those states the ability for them to express themselves politically.
3: What about state legislatures? Are state legislative districts also what you're concerned about?
4: Excellent question, because this is not simply something that has an impact on the House of Representatives. It also affects state legislatures. It also affects city councils, county officials. Every level of voting is impacted by this decision by the Supreme Court. So it's not only the United States House of Representatives. It will have impacts in state elections as well.
3: That is the former Attorney General Eric Holder. He's now chairman of the National Democratic Redistricting Committee. Mr. Holder, thanks so much for joining us once again.
4: Thanks for having me.

0: On the next Fresh Air, Booker Prize-winning novelist Douglas Stewart. Like the main character of his first two novels, Stewart grew up in Glasgow in the 1980s, working class, queer, and with an alcoholic mother. He also went on to have a career in fashion in New York, which plays into his latest novel. Join us.
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2: This is Morning Edition from NPR News. I'm Layla Faldin.
3: And I'm Michelle Martin. Good morning. Losing a home to foreclosure, to a fire, to a flood. It's one of the most traumatic things anyone can experience, especially a home that someone has built over decades. But what if the home is one of thousands destroyed to a conflict far away? Will anyone notice or care? That's a question Fairouz Saad was asking in a heartfelt social media post she sent to friends. Her family is just one of several thousand families whose homes have been destroyed by the Israeli military when it reduced the town of Bint Jebel in southern Lebanon to rubble. Saad is also a former assistant secretary in the Department of Homeland Security. She was born in Michigan to Lebanese parents, and she's with us now. Good morning. Thank you for joining us.
4: Good morning. Thank you so much for having me.
3: Would you tell us about Bint Jebel?
4: It's just this beautiful little quaint village in South Lebanon. And when I would visit it, it was almost like stepping back in time in some ways, right? Where you literally see sheeps crossing the road and a town suit, the market.
3: Yeah, market.
4: It's where the family business that had been generational in our family for decades, a meat market, a halal meat market, stood as well. And so it was just this lovely little town.
3: You know, the IDF, the Lebanese Army, Hezbollah, they've been vying for control of the area for decades. And so when you would go to visit, how did you experience that? What did that look like up close?
4: You know, as a child visiting, you're not really keen to what's happening in terms of, you know, the geopolitics. And I was experiencing Lebanon in as honest as a way as you possibly can as a child. My parents came here in the 1970s, and they came here specifically escaping, you know, Israeli aggression and the threat of Israeli occupation. And that was before Hezbollah existed.
3: How did you find out that the house had been destroyed?
4: My brother had actually sent us all a message in our family chat, and he let us know that they had been tracking it through satellite images. And that's essentially how they had confirmed it, because my family in the region has been displaced. It felt like a piece of us had just been destroyed. I used to joke with my dad that he has seven children, the six of us, and then that home, you know. And I would joke when he would go back, and he went back so much. It was truly his happy place. I would be like, how's your favorite child?
3: Have you talked to them since? I guess you all found out at the same time on the family chat. Have they been able to accept it?
4: I think everyone's going through the stages of grief in their own way. My mom that day was so sad and so upset and crying. In her words, she said, you know, we're American. We did everything right. We did everything right here. We did everything right there. And what did we do to deserve this? Sometimes it's easy to just only look at the broader picture and think, well, you know, the geopolitics, or it's complicated, and they only target certain people or certain areas or certain homes. there's real humans behind these stories, and we deserve the same humanity that we want all people to have.
3: That's Fairuz Saad. She is a former assistant secretary at the Department of Homeland Security. We've been talking about her ancestral home in Bint Jebel in southern Lebanon, which has been destroyed along with thousands of others in a course of Israeli airstrikes. Fairuz Saad, thank you so much for talking with us.
4: Thank you so much for having me.
3: A humpback whale that was stranded off the coast of Germany is back in his natural habitat. NPR's Rob Schmitz reports from Berlin on the controversial human intervention that got him there.
5: In late March, the 40-foot-long young adult whale, injured from being entangled in a fishing net, became stuck in the shallow waters off Germany's Baltic coast, prompting scientists to try and free it. But then the hapless humpback, which the German media nicknamed Timmy, swam further into the Baltic Sea, a body of water where humpbacks rarely venture, and it got stuck again and again over the course of a month, prompting an intense social media debate in Germany. At one point, police had to investigate threats of violence from social media influencers against scientists who were strategizing what to do about Timmy. One of those scientists, Burkhard Baschek of the German Oceanographic Museum, told NPR at the time that his team thought it might be better to let Timmy die.
6: And if you just look from the pure nature perspective itself, then whales that sort of get lost in the Baltic Sea and don't get out and die at the end, that's part of the natural process. And so risk emissions per se are interfering with the natural course.
5: But then two German business moguls stepped in. They donated millions of dollars to an effort to coax Timmy into a water-filled barge that was half the length of a football field. Amazingly, the 26,000-pound Timmy swam into the barge last week, and the barge was then towed out of the Baltic Sea around the northern tip of Denmark. On Saturday, Timmy was released into the deep waters of the North Sea. A German broadcaster gushed over Timmy's newfound freedom as cameras captured mist being shot out of the whale's blowhole. Scientist Baschek says Timmy's survival is far from guaranteed. He says the whale is weakened by weeks of immobility and a skin disease from the low salinity of the Baltic Sea. Timmy was last seen more than 40 miles off the coast of Denmark. And if he gets stuck again, the Danish Environment Ministry says it is not planning any more rescue efforts. Rob Schmitz, NPR News, Berlin.
3: Tomorrow on Morning Edition, what does sitting in front of screens all day do to the human body? We'll have some tips for staying healthy in the digital age. 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

0: Live from NPR News in Washington, I'm Dave Mattingly. U.S. Navy guided missile destroyers have moved through the Strait of Hormuz into the Arabian Gulf. That's despite Iran warning American military vessels to stay out of the narrow waterway. U.S. Central Command says the move is part of President Trump's directive known as Project Freedom to help guide stranded commercial ships through the Strait of Hormuz. It's unclear how many Navy ships made it through. Central Command also denies Iran's claim to have hit a U.S. Navy ship in the Strait with two missiles. The World Health Organization is reporting fatalities aboard a cruise ship in the Atlantic from an outbreak of a dangerous respiratory virus. Here's NPR's Rob Stein.
1: The WHO says six people aboard the cruise ship have been infected with the hantavirus, three have died, and one is in intensive care in South Africa. The WHO says the agency is working with the cruise ship's operators to evacuate two symptomatic passengers. The agency is also helping assess the outbreak and provide any additional support necessary for the remaining passengers. Hantavirus is a relatively rare infection that is usually caused by exposure to urine or feces from infected rodents. It can cause severe respiratory illness. Rob Stein, NPR News.
0: This is NPR News from Washington. Former New York Mayor Rudy Giuliani is in critical condition at a hospital in Florida. A spokesperson did not elaborate on Giuliani's condition or prognosis. Giuliani is 81 years old. Spirit Airlines says it's nearly finished refunding travelers who were booked on its flights before the airline announced it was ceasing operations. Here's NPR's Joel Rose.
2: Spirit says the majority of people who bought tickets from the airline with a credit or debit card have already been refunded, and that 1,500 crew members have been returned to their home bases as of Sunday evening. Some other airlines are offering discounted rescue fares for Spirit customers who were left stranded when the company stopped flying early Saturday morning. Those discounts are temporary, and the details vary by airline. At least one carrier, JetBlue, has already announced more flights at Spirit's former hub in Fort Lauderdale, Florida. Joel Rose, NPR News, Washington.
0: Lawmakers in Alabama and Tennessee are being called into special session this week to look at redrawing their states' congressional maps. This follows last week's ruling by the U.S. Supreme Court. In a 6-3 vote, the High Court ruled Louisiana's congressional map, reworked in 2024, was unconstitutional. That decision weakened a key provision of the Voting Rights Act. Alabama and Tennessee have Republican governors and GOP-controlled legislatures. I'm Dave Mattingly in Washington.

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1: This is Morning Edition from NPR News. I'm Michelle Martin.
2: And I'm Leila Fadel. Spirit Airlines has flown for the last time. The ultra-low-cost carrier ceased operations over the weekend after more than 33 years. So what does that mean for the U.S. airline industry, and what happens to Spirit's former customers? NPR transportation correspondent Joel Rose has been following the story and joins us now. Good morning, Joel.
3: Hey, good morning.
2: Okay, so first of all, what's going to happen to people who had tickets to fly on Spirit?
3: Spirit says the majority of those people who bought a ticket directly from them with a credit or debit card have already been refunded. And 1,500 crew members have been returned to their home bases as of Sunday evening. Of course, those refunds are not going to get you back home if you were stranded when Spirit ceased operations early Saturday morning. Some other airlines are offering special rescue fares, capping their fares for customers who were holding Spirit tickets. Those are only available for a limited time, and the details are going to vary by airline.
2: What's the longer-term impact on the industry likely to be?
3: It could be good for Spirit's competitors. We've already seen one carrier, JetBlue, announce more flights at Spirit's former hub in Fort Lauderdale, Florida. But there is concern that Spirit's demise will lead to higher fares. Spirit was only the ninth largest carrier in the U.S. by seats, though consumer advocates say that low-cost carriers help to keep prices down on any route they fly because just their very presence in the market forces the bigger airlines to offer more competitive fares. I talked about this with William McGee. He's a senior fellow at the American Economic Liberties Project, which is a left-leaning nonprofit in Washington, D.C.
4: What a lot of people don't understand is you do not have to fly a small carrier in order to benefit from its presence, because they will bring down the big guy's fares.
3: So now that Spirit is not flying anymore, fares may go up on those routes that it flew, and not just for Spirit's customers, but for everyone.
2: So why did Spirit go out of business?
3: It could not overcome this toxic combination of higher fuel costs and deeper problems with its business model. Spirit was a pioneer of the ultra low cost business model, where airlines keep their fares way down by stripping away the amenities that travelers had previously taken for granted and then charging extra for them. But then the big legacy carriers created their own versions of those basic economy fares, and Spirit had a hard time competing. I talked about this with Shai Gilad. He's a former airline pilot, now professor of management at Georgetown University.
5: When you're a low-cost carrier, by definition, you're relying on having a cost advantage, and they just don't have that anymore.
3: Spirit tried to merge with a bigger airline, JetBlue, in 2023, but the Department of Justice opposed that merger, and it was blocked in court. Spirit also sought a last-minute bailout from the Trump administration, but no deal materialized.
2: And how much did higher fuel prices contribute to Spirit's demise?
3: The company's CEO says they mattered a lot. CEO Dave Davis talked to the Wall Street Journal after the company ceased operations. Davis said Spirit was trying to emerge from bankruptcy, and he says the company's plan could have worked, but the rising cost of jet fuel forced Spirit to burn through cash faster than expected, and it just ran out of money. The price of jet fuel in the U.S. has surged about 70% since the beginning of the war with Iran. This is a challenge across the industry. Airlines are trying to pass the cost along to their customers in the forms of higher fares and bag fees, but that may not be enough, especially for other low-cost carriers. In that interview with the Wall Street Journal, Spirit's CEO warned that other airlines could also be in jeopardy because of the high price of jet fuel.
2: NPR's Joel Rose. Thank you, Joel.
3: You're welcome.
1: Wildfire experts see the ingredients developing for a bad fire season. More than half of the U.S. faces drought, and the U.S. Forest Service has done less work to prevent fires. NPR's Lauren Sommer reports.
6: Last fall, Matthew Herto faced the hardest day of his career. For 25 years, he studied a forest in California, part of his research as a forest ecologist at the University of New Mexico. It's called the Tea Kettle Experimental Forest because it's protected by the Forest Service for research.
7: There are individual trees that I would go back and visit every year, you know, these big, gorgeous sugar pines and Jeffrey pines.
6: But Herto says the forest was pretty overgrown. It hadn't had a major fire since 1865.
7: So all that dead vegetation like pine needles and small branches and stuff, it just keeps accumulating, and then it's the source of energy for the next fire.
6: Historically, California forests saw a lot more fires, lower intensity fires that cleared out the underbrush. That changed when Native American tribes were forced from their land because fire is a tool they use to manage the ecosystem. In the 1930s, the Forest Service also started putting out every fire it could. All that built-up vegetation can fuel extreme fires, ones that kill trees and spread to communities. So Herto and his colleagues started making a plan to clear it out.
7: We all knew that this is what the forest needed.
6: They planned a prescribed burn, a fire that's set on purpose during the cooler months. But Herto says planning with the Forest Service dragged on. And then, last August, lightning sparked the Garnet Fire. It raced through the Tea Kettle Forest in one day. Herto went back to see the damage afterwards.
7: I broke down and cried five times that day. You know, it was a pretty rough thing to see.
6: The Forest Service did not respond to questions about the prescribed burn. Herto says what happened to Tea Kettle isn't an isolated example. Around the country, far more controlled burning needs to happen.
7: The clock was ticking. We've got relatively limited time to do the work that needs to be done.
6: The Forest Service has long said prescribed burns are a priority. But in 2025, the first year of Trump's current term, the agency reduced vegetation on much less acreage than the year before, almost 1.5 million acres less. That's according to an analysis of agency data by NPR, as well as the nonprofit Grassroots Wildland Firefighters. The biggest decline was in prescribed burning. The Forest Service burned only about half as much acreage in 2025 compared to the two previous years. In a statement, the Forest Service says the drop was due to staff being occupied fighting fires and because conditions weren't right for doing burns in the southeast. But as of last summer, the agency lost more than 5,000 employees, part of the Trump administration's efforts to reduce the size of government. That's concerned Senate Democrats like Ron Wyden of Oregon.
8: These infernos are not your grandfather's fires. They're bigger and they're hotter. And we need to address this critical preparedness gap.
6: He pressed Forest Service Chief Tom Schultz on that in a congressional hearing last year. Schultz responded that the agency had hired firefighters.
9: So in terms of firefighting capacity, we're there. So we've not made any changes to our resource availability this year.
6: But that doesn't necessarily fix the staffing gap. Bobby Scopa is vice president of Grassroots Wildland Firefighters, an advocacy group for federal firefighters. She says vegetation projects require other Forest Service staff to do contracts and permitting.
10: There's a lot of people who help the fire organization get the work done that aren't firefighters. So we knew that there was a lot of disruption in the system. We were hearing about it from our members.
6: When the Forest Service does less prescribed burning, Scopa says, it just sets the stage for even more extreme fires in the future. Lauren Sommer, NPR News.
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0: The country is heading into primaries with Ohio and Indiana holding key votes on Tuesday ahead of the all-important November midterms. That's next time on Here and Now.
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2: On a Monday, this is Morning Edition from NPR News. I'm Michelle Martin.
4: And I'm Leila Fadel. People who eat meat are thinking more about the environmental impacts of animal agriculture and the effects on animal welfare. Researchers at a Wisconsin university hope a new augmented reality tool will give people working with livestock a better understanding of the cows they work with. Harvest Public Media's Hope Kerwin took a look at the new tech.
5: Farmers and staff at meat processing plants want to keep cattle's stress levels low. That leads to better meat quality and milk production, and it's seen as the ethical way to care for livestock. But reducing stress requires understanding how cows see the world around them. That's according to Ashlyn Kirk from the Humane Handling Institute at the University of Wisconsin, River Falls.
6: When you are designing facilities for animals, you're trying to imagine how they would experience it, but it really... you don't know unless you see it like they would.
5: It's why the Institute is now using an augmented reality tool to let producers see their facilities through a cow's eyes. I tried it out at the university's meat plant, putting on the black safety helmet. Kirk explains why it has a double-sided camera mounted to the front.
6: So this camera allows you to see essentially 360 degrees around you, except there will be a blind spot directly behind you, much like cattle have.
5: I tighten the helmet and pull the virtual reality goggles over my eyes. The screen comes to life, and all of a sudden, I've got cattle vision.
7: It's almost like seeing through a tube, like only what's right in front of me is what's in focus.
5: That's because a cow's eyes are on the sides of their head. Much of their extended field of vision is blurry because it's seen through one eye. They also see in shades of blue and yellow, what's called dichromatic vision. A red jacket or safety vest looks brown while wearing the goggles. Next, Kirk opens the door to the outside loading dock.
7: Wow, I cannot see anything at all. It is so bright.
6: So it takes a little bit longer for cattle's eyes to adjust?
5: It takes at least 15 seconds for the goggles to transition to the sunny day outside. All I can see is Kirk against a white sky. There's another lag moving back into the darker building. Agricultural engineer Benito Weise with Computer Output Management, a German software company, came up with the idea for the augmented reality program after years of trying to use pictures to show people how they were miscommunicating with their animals.
8: Often we make mistakes and we don't understand, why does he stop here? Why doesn't he go on?
5: In addition to cows, the German company has created augmented reality for other animals as well. Customers across Europe and the company in charge of meat production for McDonald's buy or rent the systems. Ron Gill, livestock extension specialist at Texas A&M University, says consumers are thinking more about the treatment of the animals they're eating.
9: So if we can manage the welfare of the cattle better than using these kind of technologies, I think it's a win for everybody.
5: He says it requires building empathy for livestock and creating systems that make sense for their natural instincts. In Wisconsin, Kirk says the processing plant staff and farmers who have tried out the augmented reality tool leave with new ideas about how to do that.
6: There's a lot of, like, oh, I've been doing this for a long time, but I never realized why it was like this. Like, why cattle stop at a certain part.
5: It might mean installing brighter lights to ease their transition from trailer to barn, or simply changing the color of safety vests to make cattle feel more comfortable around the people handling them. For NPR News, I'm Hope Kerwin in River Falls, Wisconsin.
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0: It's Morning Edition from NPR News. I'm Leila Fadel.
1: And I'm Michelle Martin. Good morning. The VA is America's largest health network. It serves millions of veterans. The Trump administration has cut about 30,000 VA jobs. The VA says after those cuts, timely care for veterans has actually improved. NPR's Quill Lawrence reports on some new data.
2: Cutting thousands of doctors and nurses and other positions that VA has struggled to fill for years, it seems like that would make wait times for care longer.
3: I think we all understand this intuitively.
2: Kayla Williams is an Iraq vet, a VA patient, and to be transparent, a former VA undersecretary in the Biden administration. In a study for the Progressive Vet Voice Foundation, she examined daily wait time data from 21 VA medical centers from last August to February as the cuts played out.
3: There are so many ways to slice and dice the data, and it can be so complicated to look at every single weed. But trying to pull back and look at the forest, wait times increased at 71% of the medical centers and in 64% of the specialties when averaging.
2: Williams found longer wait times in several key specialties, but not across the board. She found, for example, that mental health wait times for individuals stayed roughly the same, though group therapy and PTSD-specific appointments were taking longer. Assistant VA Secretary Pete Kasperowitz took issue with the study, saying it comes from a left-wing organization and dealt only with new patients, which make up just 11% of appointments. He said the sample of 21 medical centers is too small, only 12% of VA facilities. And he said for established patients, average wait times are lower today than they were under the Biden administration for primary, specialty, and mental health care. But the VA hasn't made the data behind those numbers public, even though Democrats on the Senate Veterans Affairs Committee have asked repeatedly, like earlier this year when Connecticut Democrat Richard Blumenthal had this exchange with VA Secretary Doug Collins.
4: Well, then you can see that the wait times have increased and sometimes to 50, 60, or 70 days.
5: Actually, that's not true. And as of January 21st, the national average for mental health care for new patients is 18.8 days. The national average for established patients is 5.8 days. That is the actual numbers.
4: Well, that is contrary to the information we've been provided, and I'd like facility-by-facility data on the wait time for mental health care.
2: There are a mountain of vectors that go into figuring out the real report card. Changing veterans' demographics, increased referrals out to private care. Other veterans groups have started projects to download the daily numbers nationwide and figure this out. Alex Rich is a combat vet and data director for another progressive vets group, Common Defense.
6: We would encourage Secretary Collins to release all of the data that he's basing those conclusions on. I think we can have a real conversation about that and identify the spots where veterans and providers need help. And I think that would be an incredibly productive thing.
2: Most experts agree it will take many more months or years to get a real understanding of the consequences of the VA staff cuts. Quill Lawrence, NPR News.
0: The oldest millennials turn 45 this year, people like me, and the oldest Gen Xers are 60. How prepared are they to thrive in the decades ahead? NPR's Allison Aubrey reports on a new tool to help.
7: If you're planning for the future, you've likely been advised to track your retirement savings. But Joe Coughlin, the founder of the MIT Age Lab, says there's more to the equation when it comes to navigating a long life. At a time when the number of centenarians is expected to quadruple, he and his collaborators have developed a comprehensive way to plan for aging. It's called the Longevity Preparedness Index.
8: Unlike one more, shall we say, survey or index out there about how much money you've saved, we want to look at all those big and little things that we take for granted in life. Where are you going to live? What community did you pick? How do you provide care? How will you receive care? Essentially, your social connection.
7: The Longevity Preparedness Index quiz is free online. It takes about 15 minutes to complete. You're asked a series of questions, and a score is determined by your answers across 8 domains, including relationships with family, friends, community, your health, your daily activities. MIT AgeLab researcher Katie Warren is about to walk Matthew Hudak through the survey. She opens the quiz on her computer.
9: So we'll go ahead and get started.
7: Hudak is a financial planner in Orange County, California. He's in his early 60s. He clicks through questions about his neighborhood.
10: My neighborhood has good sidewalks and places for walking. Agree. My neighborhood has many places for social gatherings and activities that I would enjoy. Agree. My neighborhood offers me easy access to a pharmacy. Agree.
7: Hudak is healthy and fit, so it's hard to imagine a day he couldn't drive to pick up a prescription or would need help getting places. Many people just don't anticipate changes that come with aging, so the survey includes uncomfortable questions.
10: So it says, Matthew, in the event you were to need a care provider, do you know who that care provider would be?
7: This question can spark conversation and serve as a reality check of what the future could hold.
10: Watching my 88-year-old dad and my 93-year-old father-in-law, you know, it gives you pause for thought.
7: He says it's better to have your eyes wide open than dig your head in the sand.
10: I'm ready to calculate. 89. That's a good score.
7: The average score is 60 out of 100. The index was developed in tandem with John Hancock, a life insurance company that has introduced a new longevity initiative aimed at helping customers live longer, healthier lives. CEO Brooks Tingle says taking the quiz made him realize his own thinking needed to shift.
11: People make decisions about where they're going to move in quote-unquote retirement that for me might have been driven by how good's the fishing or something. Well, should I be thinking about the quality of healthcare? And then am I going to have friends down there? So I think just the general lack of preparedness struck me.
7: Answering all these questions about life transitions, community, care, and home life can help reveal both challenges and opportunities of the decades ahead. Laura Karstensen directs the Stanford Center on Longevity.
12: We really need to think about how we build societies where the majority of people can arrive at very old age, happy, engaged, and satisfied with their lives.
7: Aging brings unpredictability, of course, but planning for the foreseeable future can help people adapt and hopefully thrive for decades to come. Allison Aubrey, NPR News.
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2: This is Bird Note. While Dara Wilson was working at the Smithsonian's National Zoo in D.C., she introduced visitors to the Amazonia exhibit.
3: You have to talk about every species, all the trees, all the frogs, and all the birds.
2: She would describe the song of a bird she'd never had the chance to see in the wild, the blue-gray tanager.
3: Their song, I think it's very beautiful, but like it's a very raspy song. It feels like tees and tsk tsk in multiple parts too.
2: But when Dara moved to Panama to work at the Smithsonian Tropical

0: because I spent so much time teaching about it. I don't know if I cried, but it was kind of a tearjerker moment.
1: Encountering the blue-gray tanager in its natural habitat inspired Dara to keep learning about birds and to share that knowledge with others, helping people have their own light bulb moments.
0: As an educator, it's awesome to like guide and foster that journey for people. 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
1: 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I'm Connor Guerin.
2: Thank you, Connor, and thank you to BirdNote, and thank you to all y'all listeners listening here in San Miguel County, out there in Ouray County, and all over the world on our web browser app. You are tuned into KOTO Radio and listening to Foreign Voyages. We are in our second hour of Foreign Voyages, a little hour where we like to turn up the funk, and that we will do. We're going to start it out with some Paco Amoroso out of Argentina. Here is his song from a little while back, Fatal, here on KOTO Radio.

Very groovy stuff. That was May Simmons and Dana and Alden. May Simmons from Japan, Dana and Alden from the US. Next up, we're going to listen to a super cool West African collective called Lagos in Paris, featuring Gintan. This song is called But You Know, here on Kodo Radio.

We had Rusowski right there, his tune Malibu out of Spain. Alrighty, y'all, we're going to take it back to Argentina, where we've got a very groovy group, So, and we're going to check out their song, Jumbo, here on Coto Radio.

Yutaka right there. Dragonfly out of Japan. Very groovy stuff. Let's go from Japan to Australia, where we've got Don Glory. We're going to check out this tune of his, Maiden Waters, here on Kodo Radio.

Maiden Waters right there. Some Don Glory out of Australia. Next up, we're going to head to Uruguay, where we've got Perucci, Merecemos, and Niño Pedro giving us their song 2000 here on Coda Radio.

Some very cool new stuff from Chasol, Franco-Martinician composer. Next up, we got some Rawayana from Venezuela. We're going to check out Playa Planta Pantaleta here on Coda Radio.

Groovy stuff out of Venezuela right there. Rawayana. Playa Pantaleta. Now we're going to take it to Brazil, where we've got a dream combo. Marcos Valle and Ana Frango Electrico together singing Não Tem Nada Não here on Coda Radio.

Ron Puma right there. Out of France. Next up, we got some Catriel and Paco Amoroso out of Argentina. This song featuring Sting out of England. Enjoy.

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1: 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Tschüssi!
2: Yeah, you better do as she says. You know, bearable. Pay attention. It's 10 o'clock. This is KOTO and Telluride on KOOK Ridgeway. Got the community calendar for you here today, Monday, May the 4th. It's the birthday of folks like Joan May. Happy birthday, Joan. Margot Rothman. Wendy Bucko. Justin Lent. Kelly Boccini. Sydney McClenahan. Matt Basham. Michelle Crandall. Scott Strong. Heidi Ballard. Imogene Dunright. And my daughter-in-law, Brandy Pritchard. 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Wednesday, May the 6th from 5:30 to 7 p.m., gather together your smartest friends and come down to the Stronghouse Brew Pub for a thrilling night of trivia, library trivia to be exact. Prizes for the top three teams plus additional drawings for people who have a library card and or a Friends of the Library membership. 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Just coming up, Sunday, May the 10th. 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It's for ages 10 to 13. 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A tuition assistance form is also available on the website. You can find the full community calendar at KOTO.org. Let's check out the weather. We've got some moisture in the future, it looks like. Today, a 30% chance we'll see some showers and thunderstorms, mainly before 2. Maybe wind gusts as high as 25. And then tonight, it's going to be mostly cloudy with a low around 31. Tuesday, a 40% chance of some snow showers, mainly in the afternoon. Once again, a little bit of wind coming our way. Tuesday night, snow showers likely, mainly after midnight. Some thunder, mostly cloudy overnight Tuesday. Snow accumulation less than an inch possible. Chance of precip is 70%. All right. You can find the full community calendar at koto.org. Let's check out the weather. We've got some moisture in the future, it looks like. Today, a 30% chance we'll see some showers and thunderstorms, mainly before 2. Maybe wind gusts as high as 25. And then tonight, going to be mostly cloudy with a low around 31. Tuesday, a 40% chance of some snow showers, mainly in the afternoon. Once again, a little bit of wind coming our way. Tuesday night, snow showers likely, mainly after midnight. Some thunder, mostly cloudy overnight Tuesday. Snow accumulation less than

of precip is 70%. And then Wednesday, snow showers, some thunder. High near 40 on Wednesday. And wind gusts as high as 20. Chance of precip on Wednesday, 80%. Let's see, who do we got coming up on the radio? Was going to be Laurel Canyon today, but she's on the road unexpectedly. Coming up at 12:01, we've got NPR News at noon. 12:06, Listening to America with Clay Jenkinson. 1:05, it's A Little Something Extra with Lane Yap. 3 o'clock, Revel Without a Pause. 5 o'clock, All Things Considered from NPR. 6 o'clock, it's the KOTO Community Radio News and Noticias. And then at 7 o'clock, Peaks and Waves in for Jumpin' Jan. And if it isn't Peaks and Waves, it might possibly be Nomad. We're not sure right exactly. And that rounds out the evening's programming. Tomorrow morning, 6 a.m., Crocodile Dundee has offered to step in. Bring you the morning music. At 7 o'clock, it's Morning Edition from NPR. At 8 o'clock, it's the KOTO News rebroadcast. And at 9 o'clock, The Flying Pharaoh. Well, let's see. The next artist I'm about to play sold out Las Colonias Saturday night. Much to his amazement, I think. Anyway, sold out crowd in Grand Junction. Saturday night, here's Billy Currington.

Billy Currington there for y'all right here on KOTO Telluride and KOOK Ridgeway. Also KOTO translators K287CC in Placerville, K207AS Telluride Pandora, K262DL in Norwood, and K207AU in Ophir. Stay tuned. We got a lot of great music for you. Here's Los Bravos.

Herman's Hermits here on KOTO Telluride and KWK Ridgeway. Hope you're having a great morning. Hope you're enjoying the light 60s music. We always look at the community carpool about this time of day. And we've only got one person on there, and it's been there for a while, but Meacham needs a bicycle brought from Colorado Springs to Ridgeway. So if you're coming back, or you know somebody coming back that way and can handle a bicycle, give Meacham a call. 501-802-2932. 501-802-2932. And that's it for the old carpool this morning. We've got 52 degrees outside. Mostly cloudy skies. Can barely see the end of the valley, but yeah, we've got some moisture coming this week here and there. So we'll see what transpires. Anyway, let's get back to music. This is KOTO Telluride and KWK Ridgeway.

This has been a test of the emergency alert system. Had this been an actual emergency, you would have been given directions on where to tune for additional information. This was only a test.

0: Live from NPR News, I'm Lakshmi Singh. CENTCOM Commander Brad Cooper says the U.S. Navy sank six Iranian small boats and opened a passage through the Strait of Hormuz. He told reporters in a call that two ships passed through today and more are en route. Cooper also described Iran's military assets as seriously degraded. Since the U.S. and Israel waged war against Iran in late February, shipments, including that of oil, has been disrupted in the waterway between the Persian Gulf and the Gulf of Oman, leading to a historic energy crisis. NPR's Camila Domonoske says the oil cartel OPEC met over the weekend and decided to boost production starting next month.
1: OPEC and its allies have lost some of their leverage over markets now that United Arab Emirates has left the group. But the bigger problem is that key members rely on the Strait of Hormuz to export crude. So whatever OPEC announces, the biggest question remains how many ships are getting through that key waterway. And the answer to that is not many between Iranian tolls and the U.S. blockade. In the U.S., gasoline prices had been easing since the ceasefire announcement, but between the global oil supply crisis and U.S. refinery outages, prices are rising aggressively again. Camila Domonoske, NPR News.
0: Drivers across the U.S. are pulling into gas stations and finding prices have climbed yet again. The Auto Club AAA reports people are now paying on average $4.46 for a gallon of regular. That is an increase of about 35 cents in 1 week. The energy crisis had something to do with Spirit Airlines folding Saturday. NPR's Joel Rose explains.
2: CEO Dave Davis talked to the Wall Street Journal after the company ceased operations. Davis said Spirit was trying to emerge from bankruptcy, and he says the company's plan could have worked, but the rising cost of jet fuel forced Spirit to burn through cash faster than expected, and it just ran out of money.
0: NPR's Joel Rose. A new analysis out today finds a striking feature of these upcoming midterms. In roughly half of all U.S. states, candidates who have denied election results in the past are running for positions that will have a direct role in the certification of future elections. Here's NPR's Miles Parks.
3: A few years ago, most people didn't know and frankly probably didn't care who their state secretary of state was. But 2020 changed that. Republican Brad Raffensperger in Georgia declined President Trump's request to find votes. In Michigan, Democrat Jocelyn Benson had armed protesters visit her home. Those two states are now among the dozens this year that are electing new secretaries of state and governors. And a new analysis from the nonprofit States United Action finds that many of those races will feature candidates who have denied election results in the past. In 23 states, including five presidential swing states, candidates who have denied election results are running for offices that will have a direct role in certifying future elections. Miles Parks, NPR News, Washington.
0: This is NPR. California police can now ticket self-driving vehicles for traffic violations. As Aditi Bandlamudi of member station KQED tells us, the Department of Motor Vehicles says the regulations on autonomous vehicles are the most comprehensive in the U.S., while critics warn regulators are moving too fast.
4: California's new rules also allow autonomous vehicle makers to deploy heavy-duty self-driving cars and trucks onto streets across the state. Matt Broad, a legislative advocate for Teamsters California, says there are instances across the country where self-driving cars have driven through crime scenes and shut down during inclement weather.
5: The response from regulators has been sort of full steam ahead and not, hey, maybe we ought to really think about how this is working, one, in deployment, and also the sort of larger socioeconomic concerns.
4: In July, new rules will go into effect requiring those cars to move out of the way and work with first responders during emergencies. For NPR News, I'm Aditi Bandlamudi in San Francisco.
0: The Met Gala is tonight. Celebrities will ascend the stairs of the Metropolitan Museum of Art in New York City, showcasing their interpretations of this year's theme, Fashion is Art. It's a mega fundraiser for the Costume Institute. Last year's event brought in more than $31 million, a record. Billionaire Jeff Bezos and his wife, Lauren Sanchez, are honorary chairs and lead sponsors of the gala, which has provoked an activist group to call for a boycott of the event. This is NPR News.
6: I'm Dr. Anthony Lizerwitz, and this is Climate Connections.
7: Gagi Davidowitz, a researcher at the University of Arizona, is using the sun to help prevent food waste. Many perfectly good fruits and vegetables are thrown away at farms or ports of entry. Sometimes the market is oversaturated. Other times the produce has minor imperfections.
8: Splotches on them, or they kind of don't look good, and so people don't want to buy that.
7: Davidowitz wants to preserve this produce by drying it. Then it can be used to make packaged food, fertilizer, or animal feed instead of being tossed. He's designed a drying tower that looks like a tall greenhouse. As the sun streams in, heat rises and collects. Fans spread the heat around, and the crops dry out quickly.
8: We can dry it down in about 5 hours. Leafy greens like lettuce, basil, spinach typically takes us about an hour, hour and a half.
7: Keeping food out of landfills prevents it from breaking down into methane, a powerful climate-warming gas. And dried produce is lighter than fresh produce, so shipping it is cheaper and uses less energy. Davidowitz has now co-founded a company to build solar drying towers in places where a lot of produce is wasted, turning trash back into food with the sun. Climate Connections is produced by the Yale Center for Environmental Communication. 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
9: It's 12:07 here at KOTO in Telluride and KWOK Ridgeway. 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
10: This week on Listening to America with Clay Jenkinson, Thomas Jefferson in France. Frequent guest host David Horton interviews the third president of the United States, Thomas Jefferson, about his 5 years in France between 1784 and 1789. After the death of his wife Martha in 1782, Jefferson permitted his closest friend and confidant, James Madison, to propose that he be sent to Europe to negotiate commercial treaties. After Jefferson had been fully assimilated into his diplomatic post, Dr. Benjamin Franklin was finally permitted to retire and return to the United States

0: States after decades in Europe. At that point, Jefferson became the American minister to the court of Louis XVI, a job which he called a school of humility after the legendary Franklin ceased to grace the French court. All of that and more on this week's Listening to America.
1: Good day, friends, and welcome to Listening to America with Clay Jenkinson. I'm David Horton, coming to you from Radford, Virginia, nestled in the beautiful New River Valley. Welcome to another edition of Listening to America. Today, we are honored to be joined by the third President of the United States, the principal author of the Declaration of Independence, the minister to France during one of the most turbulent periods in modern history, Mr. Thomas Jefferson. Mr. President, welcome to Listening to America.
0: Good day to you, citizen.
1: It is always a pleasure to sit down and to have an opportunity to talk with you about things that occurred during your time, how they reflect during the time that we're in today. But what I would like to begin with today, if we could, is to talk about your time in France from 1784 to 1789, to get your perspective on what was happening there and in the world. Things that you missed here in the United States, as it was a pivotal time for our country as we were forming, and really the years prior to your presidency here in the U.S. Mr. President, are you willing to give us that insight?
0: Yes, I certainly will try. You know, I was in France for 5 years, 1784 to 89, and planned to be there longer than that, but circumstances here in the United States changed my trajectory somewhat. I never would have gone to France at all, never would have traveled abroad had my wife not died in September of 1782. She was a young woman. We had had 10 years of uncheckered happiness together. She was fragile in health, and I would never have left her and probably could not have taken her with me on an assignment of this sort. So it was, I'm sorry to say, it was only her death that changed the course of my life and made it possible for Mr. Madison, my closest friend, to suggest to the Congress that they send me as a minister for commercial purposes to France.
1: We talk about that time in 1784 when you first arrived. How did you explore this wonderful new country?
0: I took my daughter, Martha, with me. I left my other two surviving children back in Virginia with their cousins. It seemed to me that they were too young to make this long and somewhat difficult, even dangerous journey. We sailed in 19 days from Boston on a ship that was really in its second or third voyage. We also took with us James Hemings, one of our slaves, and he had become a kind of body servant to me. And I had in mind that when we got to France, he might learn the art of French cookery and bring back that skill to the United States whenever we finally returned. So that was the entourage, as it were. We stopped in England first because my daughter was ill. We crossed the channel, a difficult crossing. I'm not much of a sea-hardy sort of person. And then we came into northern France and made our way slowly from the coast to Paris.
1: When you arrived there, how did you perceive the countryside? How did you perceive this magnificent city?
0: Oh, my daughter had never seen anything like it, of course. We're rustics, colonials, savages from the woods, I put it in one of my letters. When she saw the Cathedral of Rouen, saw the great chateaus and the palaces and the ancient medieval architecture of northern France, she was stunned by it, and I was too. I should say my French was excellent on the page. I could write French with facility and read it, of course, but my capacity to speak French was pretty weak. And so it took a number of months for me to get basically competent. I would say I never became fully competent in speaking French, but enough certainly to perform my duties as a minister plenipotentiary to the court of Louis XVI. So we finally got to Paris, and we made a rookie mistake and checked into the wrong hotel. changed hotels pretty quickly. It wasn't until the fourth of our residences that I finally found one that was equal to my needs as a diplomat from the United States. You know, one of the problems, sir, is that we were just a young, fragile, bankrupt republic without any history of ceremonials, and trying to break with all

0: that European nonsense anyway, but to be minimally acceptable as a diplomat in Paris, one had to wear wigs, had to dress beautifully and in the style of the time. I had to have horses and postillions and beautiful residence that could also serve as an official deposit for American interests. So this was much more expensive than I could have imagined. And as I think you know, I always lived more grandly than I could afford anyway. So I had extensive adjustments made to the buildings that I stayed in, sometimes only for a few months. And I didn't whine about this, but I complained a little bit about it to John Jay, who was effectively the Secretary of State. That office didn't yet exist, but he was performing that function under the old Articles of Confederation. And I said, you know, I would never want to be in a position of asking for more money, but the fact is that just the basic amenities that I have to pursue to be respectable are more than the annual salary of a minister. And so I actually went in pretty severely into debt during my 5 years in France.
1: And you replaced the wonderful Benjamin Franklin as our envoy to France, but your mission was slightly different from his. Can you speak to replacing him and what that was like, and talk a little bit about your goals and your mission?
0: Well, first, sir, nobody replaces Dr. Franklin. I succeeded him. I was next in line. I called it a school of humility because he was beloved. I mean, I can't really exaggerate how deeply he was loved in Europe. He was seen as a representative of a new golden age. Here he was, this self-educated man who wore plain clothing. Sometimes he would even don a coonskin cap just to have fun with it. And he didn't affect any of European manners. He was very much homespun in all of his ways, but everyone understood that he was a great scientist, that he had made pioneering studies in electricity. He was the most adept scholar and scientist of electrical phenomena in the world at the time, and published. And everyone knew that he was a brilliant diplomat, a great conversationalist, a writer of note, a satirist, a man of great charisma, and humble, deeply humble for all of that genius. I think he was probably the greatest American, arguably even more than George Washington. So I didn't replace him, I can promise you that. But my task, my job was to do two things. One was to try to liberalize our commercial relations with European nations. They all had mercantilist systems, and mercantilism is an economic protocol in which the state, the government, manages the economy, determines almost everything, taxation, mm-hmm. tariffs, regulations, import and export duties, and restrictions. We, the United States, which had all these tremendous resources, but not much yet of a merchant navy, we believe in free trade. I'm a student of Adam Smith. Adam Smith of the Scottish Enlightenment believed that the more government gets involved in the economy, the more it distorts it and impedes economic progress. The best thing to do is for government to stay out of it entirely and let the market determine these things. He spoke of a magic hand, that there's sort of almost a semi-miraculous way in which the economy works if nobody interferes with it. But the idea that tariffs, European tariffs, would prevent America's tobacco from finding its natural markets in Europe, and other things, indigo, rice, timber, molasses, rum, the things that we could produce, you know, we didn't have much of a finishing economy, but we could do raw materials better than anybody on earth. And yet it was almost impossible to break into the European economic systems because of this ridiculous mercantilism. And so my job was to try to convince the French that they would be better off if they prevented our tobacco to come in freely and let it compete with other sources of tobacco. But the French system was so tightly wound, so protective, that I made very few inroads. So one was that I carried a kind of a template of a commercial treaty that I attempted to persuade all sorts of European nations to adopt. And the only one that did so, by the way, was Prussia, and Prussia is landlocked, so that wasn't of much use to us. But the principles of the Enlightenment were rejected in most respects by these European nations. The Europe created the Enlightenment. The great savants of the Enlightenment were European, and yet we were the nation that attempted to apply those Enlightenment ideals for a new republic. But it was a lonely business. And my second purpose was to secure loans for our fledgling economy. We didn't really have much of a resource base yet, and so we needed to operate by loans. The Dutch, the Low Countries, had been providing those loans. We were in arrears. Our credit rating was deplorable. There was no rational reason for European nations to support us economically, but we had to have those funds. And so this is one of the areas that John Adams and I worked on. And we mentioned Franklin, but Adams was in Paris when I first arrived, and we, the three, worked on these model treaties and trying to open up the French markets. And then Adams was appointed to be the first ambassador to the Court of St. James in London. So he and Abigail and their son John Quincy left. Great loss to me. I really loved the Adams at that time. And then Dr. Franklin and I were alone for a period. Then he finally got permission to retire. He'd been trying to come back to the U.S. for a very long time, and we'd kept him there. And he really spent much of his adult life in Europe, in England, and on the continent. And he was old and infirm and so ready to go back to his native country. And finally, then in 1785, he left. And at that point, I was made effectively the American ambassador to France. And so those were the things I was attempting to do on an official basis. And then as an ambassador, Americans that are in trouble for one reason or another, who have passport issues, find themselves at odds with the law, who are being investigated for financial malfeasance, who are penniless and need help. Any American who needed something would find their way to my diplomatic quarters. And it was part of the function of an ambassador to be useful to such people.
1: Mr. President, you've set the stage beautifully. We need to take a quick break, but when we come back, I'd like to talk about what was happening in France during this time, some of the things that you witnessed, but also it was a very busy time in the fledgling United States of America. And I'd like to talk about some of the things you missed. This is Listening to America with Clay Jenkinson.

0: Welcome back to Listening to America with Clay Jenkinson. I'm your co-host, David Horton. Joining us today is Mr. Thomas Jefferson. Mr. Jefferson, thank you so much for setting the stage perfectly as we talked about your time in Paris and getting us ready to have a more detailed discussion about some of the things you witnessed, some of the things that you missed here in the United States, and how that influenced the rest of your political and personal life.
1: Of course, I should say from the beginning that one of the most extraordinary events in human history occurred while I was in France. So our revolution, our independence movement in 1776, culminated in the Treaty of Paris in 1783, and suddenly we were the world's most interesting experimental new republic, but fragile and bankrupt and huddled on the eastern seaboard and with no navy to speak of and no army and no central banking. Most Americans live their entire lives without really having any intercourse with a government, even a state government, and certainly not the national government. So now I'm there, and I see that the little flame that we lit on the 4th of July, 1776, has jumped the Atlantic, and France was in turmoil. France was essentially what you would call a failed state. It was locked in late medievalism. I've spoken of the paralysis of its economy because it was so protective of certain monopolies and certain aristocrats and certain special interests. It was failing to hear the purposes of the Enlightenment for free trade. And it was clear that the gap between the few, a handful of people who lived like gods on earth, and the many, the 20 million French people who were suffering. And when I say suffering, I want you to know what that means. These were people who were starving. These were people who had been systematically oppressed for centuries and were living on the barest nutritional ration, desperate for change. And when they looked around them and saw these glittering aristocrats in their splendid carriages with their lines of servants and servants in livery and the wastefulness, the profligacy, the arrogance, the indifference. They resented it, of course. And they might have lived on for decades more, but they had been our ally during the revolution. We would not have achieved independence nearly as quickly without the French support that we got. And they saw what happens when a people rises up and overthrows a tyrannical government. And now suddenly this was beginning to get stirred. I was only there for the beginnings of the French Revolution. I saw the Bastille stormed on the 14th of July, 1789. But shortly thereafter, it was pretty serious stuff. Street riots, bread riots, aristocrats being torn out of carriages and their bodies pulled to death. This was a tough time, and this was only the beginning of what you call the Reign of Terror. But let me just speak to that for a moment. When a people that have been oppressed for centuries finally rises up, it's not going to be polite. It is going to be bloody. It's going to be cataclysmic. There will be revenge. I think that the blood that was spilled in the French Revolution, however deplorable it might be, friends of mine who were important aristocrats, scientists, were torn limb from limb or hanged or taken to the guillotine. Even so, I defend the French Revolution because the amount of madness that it spawned is in some sense the quantity of oppression that had been foisted upon the innocent French people for hundreds and hundreds of years. And so when they finally broke the chains that had held them back, they couldn't be expected to restrain themselves. And so there was a lot of chaos. I was fortunate. My house on the Champs-Élysées was broken into a couple of times. Once I was in a carriage going across the center of Paris to a diplomatic meeting of some sort, and I found myself in the middle of a street riot. But the habits of deference were so great, sir, that the rioters stepped back and let my carriage pass innocently through, and then resumed throwing rocks and pieces of wood at each other. I know most of my fellow Americans deplored the French Revolution and denounced it, especially Hamilton, but also John Adams, George Washington. I mean, almost all the establishment Americans condemned the French Revolution, but I didn't and I won't. People have a right to life, liberty, a modicum of property. They have a right to dignity. They have a right to survive, and not just to survive on subsistence, but to enjoy some of the fruits of life. And if they're prevented from doing that by an oppressive social structure and a tyrannical government, they have a right to overthrow that illiberal system and to create something more in keeping with equality and the rights of man. And so, yes, of course, I wish that this could have happened in some benign fashion, but it couldn't because of the millennia of abuse that had preceded it. I will continue to defend the French Revolution. I know you know that I said the Tree of Liberty must be refreshed from time to time with the blood of patriots and tyrants. That is its natural manure. I'm sorry to have to say that, but it's the truth. And those of my fellow Americans who condemned the French Revolution, I don't think understood how infuriated humans can become when they're systematically oppressed and mistreated.
0: And I think that was clear for you while you were in France, but things were happening back here in the United States at that time and dealing with things in Massachusetts with Daniel Shays in 1786 and 1787 that really set the stage for some significant change here where there was unrest and unhappiness and certainly exposing the weakness of the Constitution that had been developed here at home. Could you comment on that a little bit? Because unfortunately, you weren't able to see it firsthand, but certainly I'm sure the impact of that reached you in France and influenced your life.
1: Yeah, so I left the United States in July of 1784 and returned in late November of 1789. And a great deal occurred while I was gone. I did miss the Constitutional Convention. I'm not certain that I would have attended even if I had been in my own country. I'm not fond of gatherings of self-important men debating the great issues, talking three or four times longer than any subject requires, the jostling of male ego, ambition, speechifying, and all that posturing and so on. I'm a harmony obsessive, and I get, as you know, migraine headaches when there's too much political or social tension. So I'm not certain that I would have attended had I been in this country, but I certainly would have watched the process. And I was lucky my closest friend was there, James Madison. And as you know, he was the father of the Constitution and the author of the Bill of Rights. And he brought the famous Virginia Plan to Philadelphia. So he was the best prepared person in the room. I take some credit for that because he wrote to me and said, "Mr. Jefferson, you know, nobody's ever done this before. We're in uncharted waters here. How are we going to write a constitution?" I said, "Well, let me send you some books." And so I did some very serious shopping for him in the French bookstalls. The French were the greatest publishers in the world at the time. And I sent him 80-some books and said, "Read these, and when you will have read them, you'll know what to do." And of course, he did. So I'm in a sense the librarian or the bibliographer of the constitutional process. But I was in France, and I don't know that I missed it. But I watched what was going on with real interest. There was a secrecy rule, as you know, and so I didn't find out until the end what they had produced. But meanwhile, I had many things going on in Europe that were of equal importance to me. I missed Shays' Rebellion, too. So let me just quickly say that Daniel Shays was a Revolutionary War veteran in Massachusetts. The war had caused gigantic economic disruptions and dislocations. And after the war, these farmers in western Massachusetts were unable to pay for their land or their crops. The economy couldn't serve them. They were growing food, and they were entitled to be paid for it, but there was no money in the economy. And so they asked the legislature to give them relief. The legislature was largely urban. It was gerrymandered for urban domination, and these poor farmers were desperate. So after attempting in every possible way to do this peacefully, they finally rose up and closed a few foreclosures and stopped a few judicial actions and roughed up a few magistrates. Didn't kill anyone. And that's known as Daniel Shays' Rebellion. And they did get the attention of the Massachusetts legislature, but they also got the attention of James Madison, Alexander Hamilton, George Washington, and others. And those great men were so appalled by the rebellion, wrongly appalled, in my view, that they rushed to Philadelphia to produce a constitution that was strong enough to beat down the sort of resistance or rebellion. That's when I said, I like a little rebellion now and then. It's as important in the political world as thunderstorms are in the natural world. A rebellion now and then in a free country is not the worst thing that can happen. The worst thing that can happen is when people go to sleep and become complacent and allow themselves to be tyrannized and oppressed. I would rather have a volatile America than a complacent, somnambulant America. But I was not in the country when I wrote that letter about storms and rebellions. Abigail Adams was flabbergasted and appalled, and John Adams was pretty appalled too. Even Mr. Madison was not so certain that I was a reliable correspondent. But I stand by what I said. The rights of man, sir, are so important that oceans of blood will be shed before every human on earth is accorded the rights that he is entitled to by birth alone, irrespective of gender, economic circumstance, religious affiliation, even race.
0: How did the decline of the monarchy, in your view, affect your political life, your presidency, and the way you viewed leadership here in America?
1: That's a great question. Thank you. I was radicalized by my time in France. So the interesting thing is that, as you know, in the United States between 1784 and 1789, there was a kind of anti-democratic counter-revolution in which it was perceived that we'd gone a little too far with our experiments in democracy, and there was a pulling back. And the Constitutional Convention in Philadelphia in 1787 was in some respects an attempt to build a strong central government that could overawe those sorts of resistances like Daniel Shays and so on. So while the United States was moving in a more conservative direction, in other words, some of the early idealism of the revolution was wearing off fast, and for some good reasons, but mostly not. Meanwhile, I was in France watching this great nation of 20 million extraordinary people, the most fertile land in Europe. They should have been the happiest people on earth, and yet they were living in abject misery. And so I moved left into a more radical political position during my time in France, while my countrymen back in the U.S. moved right. When I got back in 1789, I was really shocked by how conservative the country had become. And when I was in Philadelphia serving as the first Secretary of State, I had gained a kind of reputation as a radical, which is not really fair. But people would cross the street to avoid me. I was denounced in conservative circles, and people said I'd become Frenchified. I'd been brought into ideology, a new coinage, by what was going on in France. And that is largely true. So I missed all of that. Had I been at the Constitutional Convention, and again, I say I probably would not have attended, I would have pushed for a less centralized national government. I would have demanded that the Bill of Rights be in it rather than added later. I also think that we should have a right to conscientious objectorship in times of war. I think the Quakers have a right to that. I think we should have term limits. I think we should have a balanced budget requirement in our Constitution. And I certainly think it should be more of a collection of sovereign states than a centralized government of the sort that was produced. So I probably would have been annoying. And I would not have gotten my way, I don't think. But I would have affected, I would have shaped the Constitution a little bit had I been there, certainly with respect to the Bill of Rights. So I was aware of some of this, you know, that the country was moving in this conservative direction, but I didn't really understand it fully until I returned. But I don't regret that at all. Those years in France were amongst the happiest of my life. I was so fortunate to see a second revolution in my lifetime. I think that's one of the great moments in human history, and that in spite of all the chaos, the French Revolution was a necessary bloodletting, and it led to a republic eventually in France, although it first of all had to endure the dictatorship of Napoleon Bonaparte. I also will say that I fell in love with French music. It's the only thing that I covet in the world is French music. I fell in love with French plastic arts, paintings and sculpture, French gardens, although I prefer English, French manners. I said you could spend your entire life in France and never hear a single rude remark. The French salon culture, in which intellectuals from all over Europe and the United States exchanged ideas in witty ways at these elaborate dinner parties. These salons were a little on the pretentious side, but extraordinary that there was a world in which people cared about ideas that fervently. You don't certainly find that in most of the United States, and not really in Philadelphia. And I then had a chance in 1787 to tour the wine districts of France. I made a circuit tour of France for lots of reasons. One of them was about my health, and I was able to take notes on all the great vineyards and the methods of growing grapes and fertilizing grapes and harvesting grapes and fermentation and the shipping industry and so on. And so I was able to not only supply my own table and my diplomatic table with the best wines in the world at the time, but I was able to help create the protocols of shipping wine from Europe to the United States. Wine does not travel very well, sir. It doesn't like to be jostled, and it doesn't like to have heat and cold. And so I helped create packing protocols that made it possible for true wine, for French wine, to get to the U.S. Before that, it had been those ridiculous British wines like port and sherry and Madeira.
0: One of the most fascinating things about you, sir, is how your passions and your personal life are so intertwined with your professional life and your public life. I would like to switch gears just a little bit if you would honor us with this.
1: Of course.
0: One of the biggest challenges that I think you were experiencing during this time, and please enlighten me, is the subject of slavery. I know you said James Hemings traveled with you and your daughter to France. Can you speak a little bit to that subject and talk about how that impacted you as you were in this country?
1: Yes, I can. I'm a little hesitant, but of course, candor is essential in historical inquiry. I knew before we went, and certainly learned when we were there, that slavery had been abolished in France. And so I had James Hemings with me, and as you know, A little later, Sally Hemings, his younger sister, came over as a chaperone to my daughter, Mariah. Mariah was 9, Sally Hemings was 14. They came to France to join me, and I had not asked for a Sally Hemings. I had asked for an elderly slave woman who had the smallpox, who could be the chaperone, but for whatever reason, they sent young Sally Hemings instead, which, as you know, has proved to be something of a historical nightmare for me. What I discovered soon enough, that James Hemings, an extraordinary young man, he became fluent in French much more quickly than I did, traveled through the streets of Paris because he was put out to this cookery school. He soon realized that he was free in France, and so was his sister. And they came to me, confronted me, and said, "You do understand, Mr. Jefferson, we're free here. We do not need to go back with you. If we go to the authorities and register, they will prevent you from taking us back to Virginia. You do not own us here. What are you going to do about it?" And I did not want to lose them. And I mean, they had important kin back in Virginia. To leave them in France is something that I would not have wanted to do, no matter what. Slaveholders, especially the better ones, are paternalistic, and they do really care for their slaves. I certainly cared for every member of the Hemings family. I was related to many of them. So anyway, when they confronted me, I said, "All right, you're right. You're absolutely right. And if this is the path you want to take, I have no choice but to accept it. But here's what I would like to propose. If you come back with me to your home in Virginia, James, if you teach somebody else at Monticello all you've learned about French cookery, I will free you. I will manumit you, and I will give you some startup money to move to Philadelphia or somewhere, wherever you would like to go, out of Virginia, surely, and you'll be free. I can promise you that." And I said to Sally Hemings, "If you come back, any children that you have, I will free by the time they're 21 years old." Now, cynics will say I was thinking of my own relations with her. That's not true at all. This was a genuine offer of manumission for her children, not for herself, but for her children, should she have any. And so they thought about it and agreed to come back with me. I don't believe that I coerced them. I believe that they made a rational choice. And I did free all of the children of Sally Hemings. Two were allowed to walk away from Monticello later when they reached maturity, and two of them were manumitted in my last will, a special codicil in my last will. So all of the Hemings children were freed, at least all the ones that were born in my lifetime. And James Hemings was freed and went off to Philadelphia. He had a tragic end, but that's neither here nor there with respect to this conversation. This is a very difficult issue. As you know, I'm not a friend to slavery. I'm stuck in it. It's like having the wolf by the ears. You couldn't run Monticello, you couldn't run any plantation in the South without this labor. How we were going to get out from under this, I have no idea. I hope that it would benignly go away somehow. As a young man, I was a really ardent abolitionist, and I would have done it right then in 1776 or 1783 if we could have done it. But by the time I became president, I had other things that I was concentrating on, and I realized I probably wasn't going to win that battle. And so I suppose you would say I became complacent about this terrible institution because there was so little that I could actually do about it. So that's the story of this. And if I could turn back the clock, I certainly would not have allowed my kin to send a 14-year-old slave woman as a chaperone to my daughter.
0: Certainly a complicated subject, and we thank you for your candor with us as we talk through that. We appreciate the time you spent with us in this edition of Listening to America. We're going to take a quick time out. When we come back, we'll have some time with Clay Jenkinson. This is Listening to America. Welcome back to Listening to America with Clay Jenkinson. I'm David Horton, your co-host, and I'm joined now by noted humanities scholar Clay Jenkinson. We had a wonderful conversation with Mr. Jefferson.
1: Well, he's wanted to get back on this program. I don't know what's wrong with these people. He's been champing at the bit to explain himself, especially at this time in American life. But I was glad that you suggested we talk about Jefferson in France today. It's a great subject. It's one of my favorite subjects per Jefferson. And he really did fall in love with France. I know when you say that today, when I quote him saying you could spend your entire life in France and never hear a single rude remark, most Americans scoff and roll their eyes because they have this notion that the French are not very pleasant. It's not true. I've been there many, many times. I've led four cultural tours there in the past, and the French are wonderful people as long as you don't behave like an ugly American, which, of course, is one of the things that we tend to do. So I missed this, and it's good to get Jefferson back in the mix. We'll talk a little bit later about the cultural tour I'm leading to France later this year, but it's a wonderful subject, and here's the bottom line. First of all, Jefferson was one of the ablest public officers in American history. I mean, he had a work ethic unbelievable. So he did everything right. Everything he did right. His reports, his details, his commitment to business. When he went on his famous wine tour of France, he did it largely for professional reasons. He wanted to look at agriculture and the shipping industry at Marseille. And he was also interested in canals because this was the age of canals and he wanted us to be building them here. When he went on that trip, and so, yeah, he had a great deal of fun and tasted a lot of good wine, but that's not why he was out there. But then he did cross the Alps because he wanted to take what he called a peep into the ancient world of Rome. And he only spent a few days in Milan and never got any farther because he felt he had to turn back. He felt that it would be irresponsible of an American diplomat to be having a vacation, even a vacation that was, you know, filled with serious architectural notes in Italy. So he turned back. I just think, oh, come on, Mr. Jefferson. Let me stop there. What's the name of Kash Patel?
0: Oh, yes, the FBI Director Kash Patel going to Milan. Yeah.
1: So here we go. So if Kash Patel can hang out with the American Olympians and be pouring beer down his throat in a locker room in Milan, surely Jefferson can be forgiven for a much more high-minded and serious architectural and cuisine tour. He did, while he was in France, however, David, spend a whole day in a Parmesan cheese factory, of all things, because he wanted to master Parmesan cheese. He brought back pasta and noodle machines and so on. He took a map with him and books when he was in the Alps because he was trying to ascertain Hannibal's route when Hannibal invaded Italy with elephants during the Carthaginian, the Punic Wars. So Jefferson's kind of nerdy. You know, he's always doing something professional. He's always, his mind is always buzzing. He's taking notes. His diaries are boring from the point of view of Dear Diary because they're all about how many inches you plant the vine in and what kind of fertilizer you use and how often you prune it back and so on. But this is what I love about Jefferson, that he was just this man of the Enlightenment. But think of it. He could have spent 6 weeks in Rome and no one would have cared one bit. And he should have, because if he could have seen the Pantheon, it would have blown his mind. Would have been one of the greatest moments of his entire life. But his sense of duty was so strong that he turned back and lost this once-in-a-lifetime chance. He knew he was never coming back. He knew that he was never going to go to Europe again. He was not a great traveler. So this is the quality. He's a brilliant administrator, deeply devoted to work, punctilious in his punctuation, in his spelling, in his research, in his mastery of everything that he ever did, except making a profit. And then he was radicalized. And I think the takeaway is that Thomas Jefferson went to France and saw what happens when a country falls apart. And so imagine if now a French or Italian or German or English Jefferson would come here and watch our country teetering on the edge of the abyss and make comments like, here's how you avoid such a thing in your home country. That's what he was attempting to do.
0: Well, I think everything Mr. Jefferson did while he was on this grand five-year adventure influenced so much of his life, whether it be his personal passions or his professional pursuits. I think it was really interesting to think about how he thought about money and wealth and people and how that needed to be adjusted. You mentioned he became radicalized as part of this situation. I think that's a wonderful topic for us to explore a little bit further. that Jefferson actually saw the need, as he saw what was happening with this aristocracy and with this monarchy, to not keep the wealth tightly connected to the upper crust, to the upper class, but to have the people have that opportunity to participate. Can you share your thoughts on that?
1: Yeah, so I don't want to get too deep into my own politics on this, but I'm radicalized by Thomas Jefferson. I'm radicalized by what's going on in the United States of America in my lifetime. So I'm older than you. I'm old enough to remember when a millionaire was a very big thing. I mean, huge. A handful here and a handful there. Then came billionaires around, what, 15 years ago when we first, you know, Bill Gates and people like that. And now we have gazillionaires. I don't know what term you would use, but billionaires on steroids, and they're locking up the West. These are people with two, three, five homes. When they buy these places and some of the most beautiful lands in the world, they lock them up and put fences around them and have electronic gatekeepers and no trespassing signs. This has gotten so far out of hand. Here's why it works in America and it hasn't worked anywhere else. A, our economy is so vast, David, that we just keep growing the pie. And so we, instead of redistributing or facing questions of distributive justice, our view is let's just make a better economy and everyone will be okay. And it's largely worked. And secondly, I don't want to sound frivolous here, but if I were a capitalist trying to protect this incredibly unjust system of the distribution of money and the fruits of life, I'd invent television. Because if you have a widescreen television, you're not going to be in the streets. You're going to be watching the NCAA. You're going to be binge watching Yellowstone. You're going to be, you know, when they first put a widescreen television in my house when I moved back to North Dakota in 2005, they were tuning it up. And this is when you had to have people come in and install this sort of thing. And they turned on this, it was a Swedish women's basketball game about which I care zero. And I said, I will never leave this room again. It was just like being in Matt, it was like being in Disneyland. And so we're lucky. I mean, in some sense, we're lucky because we have media and we also have such a gigantic economy that even the poor, and believe me, the poor are poor and it's not okay, but even the poor in America are better off than most people who have ever lived on Earth. And so this works. I do think the moment is coming when this doesn't work. And I think that Jefferson's right. What do you do when the fruits of life are so badly distributed that the mass of people are barely hanging on? He said, well, you can wait till there's a revolution. And there will be one, by the way. And he was witnessing one. And then that's not a pretty picture. Or you can face this proactively and figure out how to prevent this. And how do you prevent it? He said, confiscation is such a bad thing. That's not what a government should be doing. But as a social contract, we should agree that there should be a rigidly graduated income tax so that nobody can get too much, so that you can have, let's just say in our time, to do it in a kind of really soft-hearted way, if you're rich, you can have two houses, you know, one in New York City and one in Vail or Aspen, but you can't have six or eight or 10. You know, we could easily, and you saw in the big, beautiful bill, David, that they exempted people's private jets from landing fees and parking fees at our airports. Are you kidding me? There should be riots in the streets. I mean, are you kidding me? That people that can afford a private jet, do you think they need special tax relief for owning that? We really have this thing screwed up. And so luckily the economy is strong, but not strong enough. And it's not just. And this whole problem of the few and the many, you know, it came up about 15 years ago and it's kind of receded now. We have other fish to fry right now and lots of them. But this is a serious issue, and Jefferson attended to it. And we don't have to agree with his solution of this graduated income tax, although it does seem to me like that's the one. But he was thinking about these things, and we should be thinking about these. We should be having a national conversation on these subjects, but we don't, because here's the third rail of all, the third piece of that, David. Not only do we have television and a huge economy, but everyone in America thinks they're going to win the lottery. And because you think you're going to win the lottery, you want to make sure that when you do, no one's taking any of that away from you. And so, you know, it's not true. So some knucklehead in eastern Montana thinks, living in a single wide trailer and barely able to pay his bills, thinks, I'm going to get rich too. That's what America is. And when I get rich, I want to keep all that. And so it's nuts, but it works. It works. It's an amazing conspiracy against the rights of man, in my view.
0: You're exactly right. It does work. And we're seeing this experiment with redistribution play out in New York right now, with the new mayor of New York City trying to convince the governor and the legislature in New York to do exactly what you're talking about. Consider higher taxes, consider subsidizing housing and other services, raising wages for lower income people and things along that line. And it is demonized and it is criticized. And by some of the poorest people, it is viewed as somehow a negative.
1: And you're a communist or, you know, whatever, confiscatory. But, you know, the good thing is that we live in a democratic republic, so there will be checks and balances. The governor is involved. The legislature is involved in New York. The media is involved. It's not as if this new mayor is a dictator who can just do things. He has to convince people to agree with him, and that's the glory of our system. We're recording this the day after President Trump's State of the Union message in 2026, and I'll only say this about it. When he said that we're living in the golden age, this is the golden age of America, I thought, are you kidding me? Think of our healthcare system. That's a golden age when healthcare is available to the rich, the privileged, and the lucky, but not to the great mass of Americans? Is this a golden age when we have one in, I think, five people on psychotropic drugs, when American disaffection with everything is at an all-time high, our trust in every institution has plummeted, when one in, I think, six children goes to bed without adequate nutrition? You can call that a lot of things, but to call it a golden age, are you kidding me? When you have masked federal agents who refuse to identify themselves, plucking people off the street, that is not a golden age. That's a country that is a great and rich and fabulous country. But to call it a golden age is either to be a liar or to be so blinded that you can't see straight.
0: For some, it is a golden age. But you're right, for the vast majority, it's a tough time.
1: I'm not speaking as a Democrat or a leftist or a liberal or anything else. I'm speaking as a Jeffersonian. There are people living close to the bone, and that's not a golden age.
0: No, you're right about that. I do want to shift gears just a little bit if we can. You know, you mentioned earlier that this fall, September 20th through October 2nd, you're going to be taking a cultural tour to France and revisiting some of the places Jefferson went and some of the things he did. Can you share more about that?
1: Ooh, yes. People can go to ltamerica.org and get all the details. We have a few places left. I can't wait. This will be my fifth time, I think. So Jefferson in France is such a great trip, David. So we'll spend 3 days or so in Paris. The footprint of Jefferson in Paris is everywhere. There's a statue of him on the Seine. The Palais Royal was sort of the first shopping mall in the world, and he spent a lot of time there. We know some of the restaurants that he ate at. We know where he lived in several of his places, including the more important one on the Champs-Élysées. We know the gardens that he went to with Maria Causeway. We know a lot about Jefferson in Paris, so that's going to be great. We'll have a coach, and it's all luxury stuff and so on. The logistics are fantastic. Then we're going to go to the south of France, but through Jefferson wine country, and have incredible tastings at Jefferson-related wineries. And we'll go to Nîmes. Jefferson called it the most precious morsel of antiquity, the greatest ancient building in the world. It's in Nîmes. It became the model for the capital at Richmond in Virginia. We'll go to Aix-en-Provence and then to the Canal du Midi, where we'll spend part of a day seeing those famous locks that he loves so much. I can't wait. This year has special interest to me because it's the 250th birthday of the United States. And even though we would have been independent no matter what, the French alliance really made it happen. And so there'll be a special emphasis on Lafayette and Condorcet and all the French philosophes that were so enamored of Jefferson and the fledgling new United States. So there are a few places left. September 20 to October 2nd, we'll fly in and out of Paris. It's a stunning cultural tour, and I'm already reading hard to get ready for it.
0: It sounds incredible, and people can go to ltamerica.org, go to the tours section, and be able to find out more information about that. I think one of the interesting things that you mentioned with the 250th birthday of America and France's role in helping our independence, what are some of the things people should do, should they be interested in this trip, to help prepare themselves to really get the most out of the experience?
1: Well, there are a lot of books on this subject. I've got probably 7 or 8 of them in this house. And when I'm downsizing, I can tell you there won't be any downsizing of Jefferson books. This one's called Thomas Jefferson's Journey to the South of France by Roy and Alma Moore. We'll post on our website a bunch of other books that people can read. There's a really serious literature about this, so they can read that. Plus, if you get any edition of Jefferson's letters, Library of America has a great one, but any edition, though the letters he wrote in France are all there, including the two great radical letters, tearing up the Constitution and the other on redistribution of wealth. But his 11-page letter to Maria Causeway, My Head and My Heart, is there. If you just read Jefferson's letters, you just fall in love with him all over again. So there's that. So people can prepare. There's also the film by Merchant and Ivory, Jefferson in Paris. And even though Nick Nolte is not my idea of Jefferson, they also have an interesting take on the Sally Hemings story, which I don't know that is accurate, but they're trying to figure out why did this happen, which we wonder too. So I just want to make sure that I do say one more word about slavery. It's hard to say those things. You know, Jefferson didn't coerce Sally and James Hemings to come back with him, but he pressured them, of course, and they were in a highly dependent relationship with him. And you know, it sounds crazy, but there's kind of a Stockholm effect that you don't want to displease the master, even though he owns you. But it's true. And of course, there was some actual human respect and affection in Jefferson's brand of slavery, but it can never be defended, of course. But in another case, a couple of Americans consulted him as the ambassador and said, we've got this problem. We brought a couple of enslaved people with us, and what I know they're technically free here. What should we do? And Ambassador Jefferson said, if they don't know this, don't tell them. You say, Mr. Jefferson. He was so deeply compromised by race and slavery, David. We know he was better than this. That if he had not been a Virginian, of course, he would have been the most ardent abolitionist in America. So Jefferson in France is so important, David. And, you know, I'll just say to people who are listening, if you're ever going to go to France, if it's like one of your things that you want to do, this is the time to do it with us, because we're going with a purpose. We're not just, you know, wandering around eating great French food, although we do a lot of that too. We're going to look at America through the eyes of Mr. Jefferson in the age of the Enlightenment, and we'll go to places you would never go to without a journey like this. So this is the trip of trips. I've taken groups to England and to Greece, and we'll be doing Italy and so on. But Jefferson in France, you just feel like you should be wearing a waistcoat and some buckled shoes.
0: 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And I encourage people to go to the ltamerica.org website, where they can learn more about this tour and the other tours that you have planned and the things that you have going on. 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
1: It's just exquisite to go look back across the Atlantic from another great country.
0: Sounds incredible. And this hour has been incredible. Thank you so much for all the time you spend with us and how you enlighten us. This has been another very important edition of Listening to America.
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3: Well, hello and good afternoon, Telluride. This is Lane Yap. You will be listening to my show, A Little Something Extra, for the next couple of hours. It is almost 1 o'clock. We're 15 seconds away from 1 o'clock. And you're listening to KOTO Telluride and Kook Ridgeway and KOTO translators K287CC Placerville, K207AS Telluride Pandora, K262DL Norwood, and K207AU in Ophir. That means you can hear us in towns and hamlets such as Telluride, Pandora, Ridgeway, Log Hill, Ouray, Nuclea, Naterita, Ophir, Ames, Ilium, Two Rivers, Norwood, Wrights Mesa, Redvale, Mountain Village Ski Ranches, Grayhead, Placerville, Saw Pit, Hastings Mesa, Specie Mesa Ski Ranches, Two Rivers, and Lawson Hill. Today is May 4th, May the fourth be with you. Typically, we start off the show doing the birthdays, but I'm actually going to do birthdays at the end of this community calendar just because there's a certain order I need to do things today, and that is the order that it needs to happen. Speaking of orders, after me today at 3 o'clock, Rebel Without a Pause, she'll be here till 5 o'clock, at which time the All Things Considered news program comes on. 6 o'clock brings us the KOTO Community Radio News and Noticias. 7 p.m., Peaks and Waves, in for Jumpin' Jan. And looks like we've got an open slot at 9 p.m. If you're interested, please give us a call and see if we can get you on the schedule. And we'll get you on the air tonight. Let's see. 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Wednesday, May 6th brings us from 5:30 to 7 brings us the Gather Together Your Smartest Friends and Come On Down to the Stronghouse Brew Club for a thrilling night of library trivia. 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And now a quick look at the weather. Let's see what we got going on here. Today, we are currently at 59.2 degrees here at 104.5 in the p.m. in the Telluride Valley. Looks like a 30% chance of showers and thunderstorms today in the next hour or so. We've got a west-southwest wind of 10 to 15 miles an hour with gusts as high as 25 miles per hour. Tonight it's going to be mostly cloudy with a low around 31 degrees. South-southwest wind from 5 to 15 miles an hour. Tomorrow, 40% chance of snow showers, mainly afternoon. Some thunder is also possible. Partly sunny with a high near 49. South wind 5 to 15 miles an hour, becoming west-southwest in the afternoon. Tomorrow afternoon, evening, snow showers likely mainly after midnight. Some thunder is also possible, mostly cloudy with a low around 29 degrees. Southwest wind 5 to 15 miles an hour. Chance of precipitation tomorrow night, 70% new snow accumulation is less than half an inch. That bleeds into Wednesday. Snow showers and some thunder also possible. High near 40, west-southwest wind 5 to 15 miles an hour. Becoming north-northwest in the afternoon, winds could gust as high as 20 miles per hour. Chance of precipitation on Wednesday, 80%. And then clearing out Wednesday night, mostly clear with a low around 24 degrees. Then it looks like we got a little bit of sun on Thursday. Mostly sunny Friday, mostly sunny Saturday, and sunny on Sunday. So it looks like a nice spring workup here. All right, so it is May the 4th, as I said. So we got a real quick tune we're going to play to kind of set the mood for May the 4th be with you. And then I'll be right back to give you a little something, a little special treat for everybody. So stay tuned for that. Here is... Here we go. And May the 4th be with you.

Okay, today, May 4th, 2025. We're going to do the birthdays real quick. Today's birthdays include, but not limited to, Ms. Joan May, Margot Rothman, Wendy Bucko, Justin Lent, Kelly Baccini, Sydney McClinahan, Matt Basham, Michelle Crandall, Scott Strong, Heidi Ballard, Brandy Pritchard, and most important of this day, May the 4th, Imogene Dunn-Wright turns 5 years old today. Congratulations, Imogene. You made it this far. In honor of Imogene's 5th birthday, I've got a great set of music lined up. Hopefully the Rainbow Kids are tuned in over there and ready for a little dance party. The Rainbow Preschool. We're going to let this fade out here and we'll get you right into Imogene's playlist for her birthday. All right, bringing that down. We'll scoot on over to this here. Dun, dun, dun, dun. And here we go. All right, this is one of her favorite songs coming right up here out of the gate. This is Lil Boothang for Imogene. Happy birthday, kiddo.

All right, this is probably the all-time favorite Imogene tune. This is going out to the Rainbow Preschool Dance Party happening right now. Here's Iggy Azalea.

0: Okay, that was the first seven songs were dedicated to the Rainbow Preschool dance party that was happening over there, which I think they're getting ready to start winding it down and get into some nap time. So we're going to slow it down just a little bit here. Got about 10 or so songs that talk about Imogene herself. So this is the first one. This is Gabe Lee doing Imogene. Stay tuned for more and a little something extra.
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1: All right, kids, it's 2:04 in the afternoon. It is May the 4th. Be with you. It is also Imogene Dunwright's 5th birthday, so we are celebrating by playing her favorite, some of her favorite songs and a bunch of songs that are talking about Imogene's. Usually at this time we do the action line. That's the job line, the lost and found, and the housing line. I just looked. There are no entries in any of those departments, which means we're going to be able to get right back into the music. let's see. That was Bruno Mars and Mark Ronson. Before that, Bill Withers. Just before that was a tune called Daughter. That's Loudon Wainwright III. That was my personal pick for this. It's such a like beautiful song talking about a dad and his daughter, and it kind of hits me in all the right ways. So that's why that was in there. Otherwise, if it's an Imogene song, that's why it's in there. And then all these dancey, poppy songs, those are some of Imogene's favorite tunes. So that's why those are in the mix tonight. We're going to get right back into it. We've got another 55 or so minutes. That'll bring us to the 3 o'clock hour when Revel Without a Pause comes in, and she'll take us to the 5 o'clock All Things Considered news program. Looks like tonight at 9 o'clock we've got an opening, so if you are a licensed Koto DJ and you want to get on the airwaves tonight, give us a call. 970-7284-333 is the number here at the station. We'll try to get you slotted in if you are an accredited DJ. Let's see, where are we? We just did that. We're going to go right into... All right, this is a cool little Italian kind of take on an Imogene song. We've got another K-pop Demon Hunter song coming up, a few more Imogene songs, and then a few more of her favorite tunes, and that'll take us to the, like I said, 3 o'clock hour. So without further ado, here's another Imogene song on May the 5th, 2026. My name is Lane Yap. My show's A Little Something Extra. Don't touch that dial.

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0: He runs his wapiti runs in shadowy woods, mad with his own aroma. Lane Yap.
1: Holy smokes. That was a sugary 2 hours right there. That concludes the May the 4th Be With You Imogene Dunwright Birthday Spectacular Play set here on KOTO. A little something extra. I don't know. I'm trying to catch my breath. All out. A lot of dancing up here. Hey, Revel, you want to hear another joke?
2: Yes.
1: What is a skeleton's favorite musical instrument?
2: Bones, drums.
1: The trombone.
2: Oh, close.
1: But they really hate organs.
2: Oh, boy.
1: All right, I got one more Imogene tune. Revel's in the house. She's ready to rock your socks off until 5 o'clock, all things considered. News program followed by the KOTO community radio news and noticias at 6 o'clock. Again, if you're a licensed DJ and you'd like to be on the air tonight at 9 o'clock, give us a ring. We'll try to squeeze you in. And that's all I got. Here we go. Last tune for today. Like I said, this is another Imogene tune. I was called out by the girls downstairs, said it's a little kind of discombobulated, your set list. And I said, it made sense to me, and that's all that matters. If you don't like it, get your own show, is how that goes. All right, be back in a couple weeks, everybody. Thank you very much.

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Yeah, so it doesn't matter if your bank account's got 2 zeros, 3 zeros, or even if it is zero. That's not what you need to have a good time. You just gotta have your friends, have them bring their friends, and then we could all be friends.

That's new music by an emerging DJ out of Austria called Jane Good. Brings us to 3:23. And don't forget, heads up, it is Mother's Day this weekend. So I'm going to put this old Kanye track out. And Kanye's old music is, at this point, the only music. It's a great song.

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And up on the table, there's a seat. A slice of the pie is waiting for me. And she still loves me, even though she jokes. But it just ain't fun when she's rich and I'm broke, it's cruel. 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

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And then on Wednesday from 7 p.m., gather together your smartest friends and come on down to the Stronghouse Brew Pub for a thrilling night of library trivia. 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A tuition assistance form is also available on the website. Up next, weather, because there's always weather. Tonight, mostly cloudy, low of 31. 40% chance of snow showers tomorrow, mainly afternoon. Otherwise, mostly cloudy, high of 47. Windy, gusts could reach as high as 25 miles per hour. Tomorrow night, snow showers are likely, mainly after midnight. Low around 29. 60% chance of precip, new snow accumulation of less than 1 inch possible. Snow showers continue into Wednesday. That chance is 80%. 20% of chance of snow on Wednesday night, and then it's sunny on Thursday, high of 53. Sunny Friday, high of 59, and mostly sunny on Saturday, high of 58.
is currently 58.6 degrees outside the Purple House on Pine, though that seems warm to me, but it's always hot around here. You're in tune with my show. That doesn't cool anything down. and that's Rebel Without a Pause. Up next, Lenny Kravitz, who's also, kind of steamy himself.

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1: That's brand new music from the Dirty Heads, their latest track, Seven Seas. Dialing it back to 1977 here for you, Kate. This is going out to you, Elvis Costello, middle school.

Jose Gonzalez with a great message in that track, Down the Line. Don't let the darkness eat you up. And to the relief of some and the dismay of others, it is time for me to sign off. You've been in tune with my show, Revel Without a Pause. Next week, Piccadilly Rock will be in the driver's seat right here. So don't miss out on that. Right here at KOTO at 91.7, 89.3, 105.3, and 100.3 FM in Telluride, and at 90.3 in Ridgeway and Ouray. Closing out with one more track from Jose Gonzalez, who's playing the Mission Ballroom a week from tonight in Denver, and I'll be there.

0: decades after the end of the Second World War, the United States saw itself as a European power.
1: But now President Trump is ordering troop cuts in Europe, 5,000 fewer U.S. troops in Germany, and he's warning Italy and Spain could be next.
2: For Monday, May 4th, this is All Things Considered from NPR News.
1: I'm Mary Louise Kelly.
2: And I'm Elsa Chang. Ahead this hour, what's at stake if the U.S. reduces its military footprint in Europe?
1: Also, how Israeli settlers in East Jerusalem are using archaeology to evict Palestinians from their homes.
3: A very discriminatory, rigged legal system has enabled settlers to remove a huge number of Palestinian families.
2: And I get a tour of the new galleries at the Los Angeles County Museum of Art, a space that's trying to defy museum conventions.
4: Los Angeles is always an innovator. Art museums need to change.
2: First, the news.
5: Live from NPR News in Washington, I'm Ryland Barton. The U.S. military has launched an operation to end Iran's blockade of the Strait of Hormuz and reopen the waterway to global shipping traffic. Iran took shots at American military vessels as U.S. forces helped two commercial ships to safely pass through the strait today. Meanwhile, officials said Iran also attacked the United Arab Emirates, a Gulf ally of the U.S., for the first time since a ceasefire began last month. NPR's Jackie Northam has more.
6: It's hard to say exactly why Iran launched these attacks, but the timing, of course, suggests it has to do with the U.S. decision to launch this Project Freedom, you know, to try and open up the Strait of Hormuz. Mm-hmm. And as Greg says, the U.S. shooting down of some Iranian drones and missiles and attacking some smaller Iranian ships today. The UAE is an ally of the U.S. and supports it in the war against Iran, and these attacks on the UAE could be Iran's way of retaliating.
5: NPR's Jackie Northam reporting. Ukrainian President Volodymyr Zelensky responded today to Russia's announcement of a ceasefire later this week to mark the anniversary of the defeat of Nazi Germany in World War II. NPR's Hanna Polomarenko reports Ukraine proposed starting the ceasefire a few days earlier.
7: The Russian Ministry of Defense announced a ceasefire for the upcoming Victory Day celebrations from May 8th to 9th. Volodymyr Zelensky emphasized that Ukraine had not received any official request regarding the cessation of hostilities. He wrote, quote, that human life is incomparably more valuable than celebrating any anniversary, and announced a ceasefire at midnight on May 6. Zelensky added that Ukraine will respond in kind to Russia's concrete steps towards ceasefire starting from that moment. Hanna Polomarenko, NPR News.
5: The Supreme Court has temporarily restored nationwide access to a drug used for most medication abortions in the U.S. As NPR's Maria Godoy reports, the High Court put a one-week hold on a lower court's ruling that threatened to disrupt how most abortions are provided across the country.
8: Mifepristone is part of a two-drug regimen used for medication abortions, which now account for nearly two-thirds of all abortions in the U.S. Last Friday, the Fifth Circuit Court of Appeals ruled that the drug could only be prescribed in person. That meant doctors could no longer prescribe the pills via telehealth or send them in the mail. These telehealth prescriptions have become critical for access to abortion since Roe v. Wade was overturned in 2022. The Supreme Court's order restoring mail access will remain in effect for 1 week, and the parties have been asked to file more briefs. Maria Godoy, NPR News.
5: U.S. stocks largely fell today, but shares of eBay soared after GameStop announced an attempt to take over the company for about $56 billion, seeing it as a vehicle to compete with online retail giant Amazon. This is NPR. A group of landlords are hoping to settle with the federal government over what they say are billions of dollars in losses due to the federal eviction moratorium in place for nearly a year during the pandemic. More than 1,500 landlords are part of the federal lawsuit. They argue the eviction policy violated the Fifth Amendment by unlawfully using their property without compensation. The 2026 Pulitzer Prizes have been announced. NPR's Anastasia Tsiolkis reports.
9: The fiction prize went to author Daniel Krauss for his novel Angel Down, a story of World War I soldiers who find a fallen angel among the dead, a tale that Krauss tells entirely within one sentence. Other winners include historian Jill Lepore for her engaging book, We the People, A History of the U.S. Constitution. The audio journalism winner was the staff of the podcast Pablo Torre Finds Out, which investigated how the Los Angeles Clippers seemingly ducked the NBA salary cap rule by funneling extra money to their star forward, Kawhi Leonard, via an endorsement deal. The board also gave a special citation to Miami Herald journalist Julie K. Brown for her work in 2017 and 2018 investigating Jeffrey Epstein, whose crimes are still very much part of today's discourse. Anastasia Tsoukas, NPR News, New York.
5: Third graders in Big Bear Valley, California, have named the recently hatched eaglets born to Jackie and Shadow, the famous bald eagle pair whose nest has been live streamed. The students chose Sandy and Luna from thousands of public submissions. The two have grown quickly over the last month. This is NPR News from Washington.
10: 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Other contributors include the estate of Joan B. Kroc, whose bequest serves as an enduring investment in the future of public radio and seeks to help NPR be the model for high-quality journalism in the 21st century. 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

0: From NPR News, this is All Things Considered. I'm Elsa Chang in Culver City, California.
1: And I'm Mary Louise Kelly in Washington. German Chancellor Friedrich Merz finds himself in a spat with President Trump. The spat started when Germany, along with other European countries, refused to help the U.S. with the war in Iran. Then last week, Chancellor Merz said of the U.S.,
2: da wird eine ganze Nation gedemütigt.
1: An entire nation is being humiliated by the Iranian leadership, he is saying, especially by these so-called Revolutionary Guards. Well, that statement did not land well with President Trump. He threatened to shrink the number of U.S. troops stationed in Germany.
3: We're going to cut way down, and we're cutting a lot further than 5,000.
1: A lot further than 5,000 troops, he says. So among the many questions raised by this, what are U.S. troops doing in Germany anyway? We're going to put that to Jeff Rathke. He is president of the American-German Institute. Welcome.
4: Thanks so much, Mary Louise.
1: So I'll fill in just a little bit of the history here. The American military footprint in Europe dates back to the days after World War II, the defeat of Nazi Germany. I know the size of that footprint and the mission has changed quite a bit over the decades. But start with that basic question. Why are there U.S. troops still there 80-plus years after the end of World War II?
4: It's a good question, and I think the fundamental answer is because the United States has an interest in what happens in Europe. For decades after the end of the Second World War, the United States saw itself as a European power, not only because we cared about Soviet attempts to dominate Europe, but because it was the most important economic partner for the United States in the world, mm-hmm. and it still is, by the way.
1: The troops in Germany, also U.S. stations troops in Italy, in Spain, in the U.K. To the specific question of what they do, I often see this described as logistical hubs, like helping support the U.S. military effort, the U.S. war in Iran, for example. What does that actually look like?
4: Yeah, well, the United States has armed forces from the U.S. Army, also from the U.S. Air Force. Those are the bulk of U.S. forces in Germany. The Air Force in particular runs the Ramstein Air Base, the headquarters of the U.S. Air Forces in Europe, and that is where you hear about the logistical hub function, because if you look at the map and see U.S. flights, whether those are refueling, air-to-air refueling flights, or other kinds of logistical support, many of them are routed through Ramstein Air Base. And it also plays an important information hub role beyond the, you know, planes moving back and forth.
1: I'm glad you raised the information role. Personal note here, I was born in a U.S. Army field hospital in Germany because my dad was an Army intelligence officer and he was stationed there. I raised that because the U.S. military footprint is bigger than the top line numbers suggest. There are spouses there, there are kids, there are U.S. Army hospitals and schools and PX, and it can look like a small town.
4: Yeah, absolutely.
1: So there are some 36,000 U.S. troops in Germany. Why would withdrawing that number we just heard from President Trump, 5,000, why does that matter?
4: Well, it matters for a few reasons from my perspective. First, as we talked about earlier, the United States has an interest in what happens in Europe. And in the particular troops that the United States would withdraw in this scenario, we don't know which unit it is, but probably these would be from the U.S. Army. It would be what they call a brigade combat team. So in other words, forces who would play a role if there were a land attack against Europe. And with a war being waged by Russia just a few hundred miles away in Ukraine, it's not an abstract scenario. And what the Trump administration intends to do, it seems, is to go back down where the United States was before Russia unleashed its force. As we talked about earlier, the United States has an interest in what happens in Europe. And in the particular troops that the United States would withdraw in this scenario, we don't know which unit it is, but probably these would be from the U.S. Army. It would be what they call a brigade combat team. So in other words, forces who would play a role if there were a land attack against Europe. And with a war being waged by Russia just a few hundred miles away in Ukraine, it's not an abstract scenario. And what the Trump administration intends to do,

0: 100 miles away in Ukraine, it's not an abstract scenario. And what the Trump administration intends to do, it seems, is to go back down where the United States was before Russia unleashed its full-scale war in Ukraine.
1: And what would be lost if that happened?
0: Well, on the one hand, I think you lose the ability to deter Russia in the way that we have, along with our transatlantic partners, over the last few years. So fewer American troops in Europe means less threat from a Russian perspective that the United States will respond robustly and effectively if Russia threatens, let's say, a NATO member in Europe. Mm. That's, I think, the most immediate concern.
1: So if I'm reading between the lines or listening between the lines to what you're telling us, it sounds like what you're saying is this is not some American gift to Europe. This is a way for the U.S. to project its values, its ambitions, its military might worldwide.
0: Sure. The United States has an interest not only in European security, but in the ability to play a global leadership role. We do that mostly through our alliances, and those alliances depend on trust and predictability. So anything that undermines trust and predictability is also a lesson to others when they try to figure out how many of their eggs they should put in the American basket, how much they can rely on the United States for their security. And that's what's the bigger issue that's at stake in these kinds of decisions.
1: Jeff Rathke, he's president of the American-German Institute. Thanks so much.
0: It was a pleasure.
2: Israeli Jewish settlers continue to push Palestinians from their homes and their land, where many have lived for generations. The process has accelerated under the right-wing government of Benjamin Netanyahu. His cabinet includes two ministers who are settlers themselves. The settlements are happening in the occupied West Bank, as well as in East Jerusalem, where the government is using archaeology to justify its orders. NPR's Eleanor Beardsley tells us more.
3: I walk with Israeli Brit Angela Godfrey Goldstein, who co-runs a nonprofit to prevent forcible demolitions. She shows me where Jewish settlers are steadily building in Silwan, an old Palestinian neighborhood in East Jerusalem, just outside the city walls.
4: Now look inside here. This is also a settlement. And by the way, you see there's a lot of surveillance cameras. Look, they live the fine life. Everything very well tended, lots of water used, gardening.
3: The Palestinian cinder block homes that spill down the hillsides are being demolished to make way for this settlement called the City of David, which includes an archaeological site and biblical theme park.
4: But it's a horrible, sinister cause of pain for so many people.
5: Hi, how are you?
3: Fine, how are you? One of those people is Fakhri Abu Diab, born here in 1962, 5 years before Israel captured East Jerusalem and the West Bank from Jordan and began controlling the lives of millions of Palestinians on land technically not part of Israel. We step through his gate into a small courtyard. There are geese and a massive mound of rubble. It's his mother's home where Abu Diab grew up, demolished by Israeli authorities 2 years ago because he didn't have a permit for additions to the house, which he says are impossible for Palestinians to get. Abu Diab still lives here with his wife in a small trailer he set up next to the rubble.
5: I want to be close off my memories, my home. They said it's not allowed. Why? They not want anything here because they to catch the land and to make cars barking and gardens for the settlers. You know, they have a political agenda and they want to demolish the all and tell us go outside of this area and to take this, our neighborhood.
3: By using a range of tools, zoning, the courts, and archaeology, the Israeli government is turning this Palestinian Arab neighborhood into a Jewish one, says Sarit Micheli with Israeli human rights organization B'Tselem.
6: That's basically the process of Judaization that we have seen again and again in East Jerusalem. A very discriminatory, rigged legal system has enabled settlers to remove a huge number of Palestinian families, bring in Israeli Jewish settlers to live in these properties.
3: The Jerusalem City Council told NPR these evictions are aimed at returning property to its original

0: Jewish owners. But Israeli archaeologist Yonatan Mizrahi with the advocacy organization Peace Now says settlers are trying to prove God promised Jews this land.
1: It's kind of making the biblical stories to physical evidence.
0: He says there are churches, mosques, archaeology from many cultures and religions here dating back thousands of years.
1: This is the story of Israel-Palestine. People came and go. So you have everything everywhere.
0: Mizrahi says it's all about who controls the narrative, and this site is run by settlers.
2: Very important.
3: Orthodox Jew Sarah Kaplan is visiting this site where Palestinians have been evicted to make way for the King David Garden and archaeological dig. She's here with her husband and seven children.
0: There are artifacts found here proving the children of Israel entered the land of Israel and conquered it thousands of years ago, she says. Not 100 yards away, 60-year-old Omar Abu Rajab closes up his sheep pen and walks up to the second floor of his tiny home, which is now lopped off and open to the sky. Israeli authorities ordered him to demolish, and like many here, to avoid costly bulldozer fees, Abu Rajab is tearing down his house with his own hands.
4: My heart is broken. It's extremely hard, but I can do nothing. We have complained to the whole world. To everybody, it's like a film. It's we who suffer.
0: As we speak, the call to prayer rings out over Silwan, led by Jerusalem's Al-Aqsa Mosque, one of Islam's holiest sites. Last week, Israel issued eviction orders targeting seven apartments where more than 50 people from one extended family live. They have until May 17th to evacuate before their homes will also be demolished. Eleanor Beardsley, NPR News, East Jerusalem.
5: This is NPR News.

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1: This is All Things Considered from NPR News. I'm Mary Louise Kelly.
2: And I'm Elsa Chang. So one of my regular workouts here in Los Angeles is doing interval sprints. I blast up and down Wilshire Boulevard, past the La Brea tar pits, past this colossal construction site where I've been watching this huge building slowly take shape. A $724 million project, many years in the making, that is now finally complete.
3: Well, hopefully we've also improved the sidewalk so your sprinting is better,
2: oh,
3: right?
2: Oh, yeah. No, there's so much surface area for me to zigzag around. I'm standing in front of the L.A. County Museum of Art, or LACMA, with its CEO, Michael Govan. We're taking in the new sprawling David Geffen Galleries, this wavy mass of concrete and glass that looks sort of like a flat spaceship hovering over Wilshire Boulevard with 360-degree views of L.A.
3: You see the mountains, you see the park, you see the neighborhood, you see skyscrapers, you see the sun.
2: Yes. And why was that important to you, to have museum visitors be able to constantly be reminded that they are in Los Angeles as they are moving inside a museum looking at art?
3: Well, you just stated the answer. All those artworks represent people from different places and different times. And so the idea of opening the windows is just simply a way to connect all that artwork to us as a living culture.
2: I love that. Govan says he wanted these new galleries to look very different, to challenge people's perceptions of what a museum should look like, maybe even make people a little uncomfortable.
3: Los Angeles is always an innovator. Art museums need to change. Art has been around for tens of thousands of years, museums for a few hundred. It's just a frame, and we need to keep evolving that frame to be better, more interesting, more accessible, more beautiful. And so change is part of that, and LA is the place for new ideas.
2: Well, let's go inside and see how the architecture feels with the art.
3: Let's do that. We should go this way.
2: Okay. Govan leads me to a long, floating staircase that leads up to the galleries. Oh, I love this. It's like a mid-air zigzag.
3: I don't exercise other than at the museum, so this is where I get my exercise personally, is up the stairs and wandering. You see, there.
2: And so we wander up the stairs through two giant glass doors, and right when you enter this place, you realize you're not exactly sure where to go next.
4: I have to tell you, for someone like me who has a disastrous sense of direction, a building like this usually is my worst nightmare, but I feel like no matter which way I turn, I get a new experience because the art's coming at me in different sequences depending on which fork I choose, you know?
3: Yes, that was very intentional. I know a lot of people like to be told a simple, long story that's linear.
4: Yeah.
3: It's true. But art history isn't that. It's around the world, there's so many stories and there's so many different disconnected as well as interconnected stories. And so you can't really properly represent the history of world culture in a line or a simple path.
4: Yeah.
3: Which path do you want to take?
4: Why don't we just, okay, my terrible sense of direction says we should turn left.
3: If you're on this side, one of your first images is this old dog made of terracotta ceramic.
4: Yes.
3: It's 1,500 years old.
4: Ancient Mexico. Like maybe one of those hairless dogs?
3: Yes.
4: Yeah.
3: Correct.
2: And just a few paces away, we duck into a room with a surfboard that's twice as tall as I am.
3: When I got to LACMA, I complained that we had clocks and furniture and blankets and spoons and forks, but no cars and no surfboards. So now we have Two surf boards, two cars.
4: Hey, you got to represent California.
2: You see, what Govan wanted to do was not only upend the traditional way of navigating a museum, he also wanted to upend how pieces of art are categorized and arranged, discarding conventions of chronology, geography, and medium. It's an ethos that is on full display in another room around the corner with black, blue, and red walls.
3: You can see on that wall a selection from our collection of Tibetan furniture, which is very powerful. But on this wall, you see a photograph by Hiroshi Sugimoto, a Japanese artist. And then if you look on this wall, you hear the sound and images of Lu Yang, who's a young Chinese artist working in Japan, where she's used video game technology to bring to life a Buddhist dance.
4: That's what that was. I was watching that on Saturday. So we are taking a different route through this museum than I took just a couple days ago when I first visited this building. And I guess that was your intention, that each visit can be a totally new journey for the viewer. But some people, they want guidance, they want structure, they want order as they're moving through a museum because that helps them learn in a more linear way, context, history, knowledge. What do you say to people like that who want to be told what to do when they enter a museum?
3: If you make a museum that's very linear, you will have people that are just as upset because they don't like to be dragged around through one story when they know better.
4: Feeling forced to read every
3: placard. Exactly. So I think you have to be honest that there's, again, that's the point. There's no one way to make a museum. And because you have to pick ways, it's better if all museums are a little bit different. That way,
4: are you worried that some people might find this experience a little confusing or
3: so early
4: chaotic?
3: Returns, yeah, some people have said that, but the vast majority of people have not said that. And many comments have been made, getting a little bit lost is fun.
4: It's like a choose your own adventure. That's what this museum is. Choose your own adventure each time. You know, I can't help but feel as I'm walking through this museum that this museum is very much a loving ode to L.A. Do you feel like for a long time, L.A. has been a bit of an underdog in the art museum world and now is ascending?
3: Yeah, I mean, the thing is, again, art's been around for tens of thousands of years, museums for a few hundred. So in the few hundred years where most of Europe and East Coast of the United States evolved this idea of what an encyclopedic art museum would be. Of course, there's an advantage to being 100 years older than we are. But now go 500 years forward and think about all the art that will be made. I do think we're in an age of tremendous creativity and innovation here in Los Angeles. And so hopefully people will look back on this time, on this collection of art, on this building, which is innovative, and think, wow, they were really doing something then.
4: Michael Govan, thank you so much for this gorgeous stroll today.
3: Thank you. Thank you for being here, and I hope you come back often to get in your steps and learn about our district.
4: I have a membership.
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1: Primaries in Ohio and Indiana could give early signs about whether President Trump's grip on the Republican Party is loosening and how motivated Democratic voters feel in key races. 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

0: It's All Things Considered from NPR News. I'm Mary Louise Kelly.
1: And I'm Elsa Chang. NPR's Tiny Desk Contest will crown this year's winner soon.
0: If you are not already a fan, finalist Lauren Freehoff might change your mind.
2: Her voice is transcendent. 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
3: If you could spend your life trying.
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4: Live from NPR News in Culver City, California, I'm Dwayne Brown. U.S. forces got two American flag merchant ships through the vital Strait of Hormuz today as Iran opened fire on U.S. warships and commercial vessels. Meanwhile, the United Arab Emirates says it sustained at least four airstrikes today from Iran. NPR's Dia Hadid has more.
5: The UAE engaged its air defense systems twice, the first time since a ceasefire was called between Israel, Iran, and the U.S. in early April. The announcement came as U.S. Central Command said its forces were assisting efforts to restore transit for commercial shipping and said two U.S.-flagged vessels had crossed the strait. Iran's military command warned it would respond if any vessels tried to leave without their coordination. The Emirates supports Israel and America's war on Iran, and it appeared Iran targeted the country as punishment for U.S. efforts to defy Iran's blockade of the strait. Even as tensions continue, Iran and the U.S. are exchanging proposals to end the war. Dia Hadid, NPR News.
4: The Supreme Court has put a temporary stay on a lower court ruling in Louisiana last week that sought to restrict male access to the abortion pill mifepristone. That pill has been challenged by conservative states and anti-abortion groups since the high court reversed the federal right to abortion more than 4 years ago. NPR's Selena Simmons-Duffin says patients have been using telemedicine to successfully get around the federal ban.
6: When Roe v. Wade was overturned in 2022, this rules change became extremely important. It helped create a system that has allowed medication to be mailed to residents in states with bans. And that's a big part of the reason why the number of abortions nationally has not gone down at all, despite all of the state bans.
4: The court preserving the status quo for now as it considers the next move in the case. You're listening to NPR. It's the fourth day in May, or as they say in the Star Wars universe, may the fourth be with you. NPR's Amy Held takes us back.
7: May the force be with you.
1: Star Wars is a business force. Movies, merchandise, and more bringing in tens of billions of dollars and inspiring countless memes and tributes. Started in 1977 with the words, a long time ago in a galaxy far, far away, the technology and storylines have evolved, the heart, good versus evil, remains. In 2010, creator George Lucas told Fresh Air he was inspired by ancient mythology.
8: I used those as the basis for my story and discovered, I think, that beyond a doubt, we have the same psychology that we had 3,000 years ago.
1: The Mandalorian and Grogu, the 12th live-action film, is set for theatrical release this month. Amy Held, NPR News.
4: Well, if you are traveling abroad, a weaker U.S. dollar means Americans will pay more and get less for their money. The value of the U.S. dollar has dropped about 10% since early last year. Economists say the shift on prices is usually modest, but can quickly add up when stacked on top of other factors. U.S. consumers are already paying more due to President Trump's tariffs on foreign-made goods, higher inflation, and a spike in fuel costs due to the Iran war. 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
1: From NPR News, this is All Things Considered. I'm Ilse Chang in Culver City, California.
2: And I'm Mary Louise Kelly in Washington. Former President Ronald Reagan is known for citing an 11th commandment, "Thou shalt not speak ill of another Republican." For President Trump, it's more like, "Don't cross him or you will face consequences." This phenomenon is playing out in the ruby red state of Indiana. Trump and his allies are pouring millions of dollars into races there in an effort to defeat state senators who wouldn't back the president's mid-decade redistricting push. The primary is tomorrow. NPR senior political correspondent Tamara Keith reports.
3: After the Republican-controlled state Senate in Indiana rejected President Trump's push for new congressional district lines, the president posted that those Republicans should be primaried. Marty Obst is a longtime Republican consultant from Indiana.
4: This was a top political priority of President Trump's and was very clear about that. And the bottom line is there's consequences and accountability of those actions.
3: Obst is now working to deliver those consequences. He says several groups aligned with the president worked together to recruit half a dozen challengers and are throwing big money behind the effort to get them elected.
4: They've been highly engaged in Indiana, and both directly and indirectly have put together a robust political operation.
3: Trump's fingerprints are all over these now contentious and expensive state Senate primaries. Paula Copenhaver is the Trump-backed challenger in Indiana's 23rd Senate district.
5: By not redistricting, voting to redistrict for the state of Indiana, when we have an opportunity to do good and we don't, then that is a grave concern for me.
3: In an interview with WFYI's Ben Thorpe, Copenhaver said she got a call from one of the president's political advisors in January, and by early March was in the Oval Office posing for photos with President Trump.
5: It is truly humbling, and to know that he is looking at a state Senate race.
3: State Senate races in Indiana are normally low-budget affairs, not this year. According to a tally from Ad Impact, there have been nearly $7 million spent just on TV ads in the state, mostly aimed at defeating the incumbents. The Club for Growth is spending another $2 million or so on mailers, says its president, David McIntosh.
6: Basically, it's an all-in campaign to support the challengers, to give them, I think, a very good chance of winning and being the new senators.
7: Jim Buck, going door to door.
3: Jim Buck has served in the Indiana State Senate for 18 years and says what's happening now is unprecedented. He disagreed on principle with redrawing Indiana's congressional district lines.
7: Some of my congressional people begged me to vote yes, because, said Jim, they're going to try to destroy your name, destroy your reputation. They're going to bring money that you wouldn't imagine. Well, they were right.
3: On a recent afternoon campaigning, he met Pat Murphy.
8: Let me ask you.
7: Sure.
8: What's your thought on our president?
7: I worked my fanny off for him in 16, 20, and 24.
8: Okay.
7: I like a lot of the things he's doing. I don't like how he's meddling in the state's business on redistricting.
3: Buck says it turns out loyalty only goes one way.
9: Hello. Hi. Coming in to vote today?
10: I am.
9: Thank you for voting.
10: Yes.
9: I'm Spencer Deery. I'm your state senator.
10: I know.
3: Standing outside an early voting location, state Senator Spencer Deery barely has to introduce himself to voters anymore because his face is so ubiquitous in the never-ending negative campaign ads.
9: I'm Spencer Deery. Nice to meet you.
11: I've never voted for a Republican except one time. But I went and voted for you because all these negative ads against you.
9: Well, I appreciate your
3: support. But Deary isn't some anti-Trump resistance figure. He just found himself on the wrong side of one issue. As he sees it, this is about states' rights, a core conservative principle.
9: What is being set up here is the potential model for any party to raise ridiculous amounts of money in D.C. and then to use that to try to control the states. That undermines the Constitution without passing a law.
10: Let's leave right and wrong out of it for a minute. I just think it's dumb.
3: Mitch Daniels is a former Republican governor of Indiana who came out early against the redistricting push.
10: They're spending all this money just to feel better that they whacked somebody who didn't kowtow. Leave out the right and wrong. It's just not very smart.
3: A political advisor to President Trump, not authorized to speak on the record, said the incumbents are headed to their, quote, political slaughter. And there's plenty of campaign cash to both send a message in Indiana and defend Republican majorities in Congress this fall. Tamara Keith, NPR News, Carmel, Indiana.
1: The Pulitzer Prizes were announced this afternoon at Columbia University in New York. NPR's Netta Ulaby tells us about some of the winners of America's most prestigious award in journalism and arts and letters.
12: The Pulitzer Committee singled out journalists' deep dives into the immigration crackdown in the United States, natural disasters in Texas and California, and the global suffering that's resulted since the dismantling of USAID. The Washington Post won the Public Service Award for covering how DOGE reshaped the federal government, cutting some budgets to the bone.
13: And employees can't afford things like pens or pencils or paper or printer toner. Or in one striking email that we obtained that I won't forget, employees had to crowd fundraise to replace a broken fridge.
12: Reporter Hannah Natanson was part of that team. She told WHYY's Fresh Air last year that cybersecurity experts warned DOGE's consolidation of Americans' personal data is a potential boon to hackers.
13: If there's a master U.S. database and you get inside just that one database, then you have everything.
12: At least one other member of that reporting team took a buyout and no longer works for the Washington Post. Reuters won two awards, one for digging into how the tech company Meta exposed users to scams and AI manipulation, and one for documenting how President Trump used the government to expand executive power. A special citation went to Miami Herald reporter Julie K. Brown, who doggedly tracked the Jeffrey Epstein story for years. Here's Pulitzer Administrator Marjorie Miller.
14: Her Perversion of Justice series, published nearly a decade ago, revealed how prosecutors shielded Epstein from federal sex trafficking charges when he was first accused of abusing young women.
12: In letters, novelist Daniel Krauss won for his book Angel Down. Historian Jill Lepore won for hers, titled We the People, A History of the U.S. Constitution. And in drama, Bess Wohl won a Pulitzer for her play Liberation, set at a 1970s feminist consciousness-raising group. She told the WNYC show All of It, how it delves into complications between women and their friendships.
15: What are they not telling each other? What things can they not get beyond, no matter how hard they try? But ultimately, like, to me, this story is so much about the sort of sacred nature of female friendship.
12: And in music, the Pulitzer went to Gabriella Lena Frank for a symphonic work informed by her experiences with California wildfires and Andean legend. Netta Ulaby, NPR News.

0: You're listening to All Things Considered from NPR News. Walking through the mall is one way some senior citizens get their steps in. But in Portland, Oregon, a group of all ages is creating a different kind of mall walk, strapping on retro spandex and sweatbands. It's part exercise, part performance art. Dina Prichep reports.
1: Most of the storefronts at the Lloyd Center Mall are vacant, part of the broad decline in mall shopping across the country. But the food court is happening. About 50 people are laughing and warming up.
2: All right, let's stretch it out a little bit.
1: Krista Catwood is a former burlesque performer in her 40s who started the Food Court 5000 just over a year ago. She loves costumes and started mall walking in full 1980s workout gear. Now that's the unofficial uniform. Today's group is a luminescent sea of neon leggings, fanny packs, and scrunchies. Catwood tells the crowd how it's going to work.
2: Rule number one is you have to move your arms like this. It is the international sign that you are a mall walker.
1: Rule number two is that you have to wave to absolutely everybody you pass.
2: Let me see you waving back there. That's right.
1: She also tells walkers to listen to their bodies, whether that means quitting early or purchasing some hot pretzels. And then the final rule, nobody walks alone. Then the music starts, and they're off.
2: All right, let's go! Yeah.
1: It is impossible to overstate what a good time everyone seems to be having. Mariah Ehrlich comes most every Sunday.
3: It's such a fun way to just get exercise, do something really silly, build community. And I just love a shenanigan.
4: One of the nice things is, in the wintertime, being able to come here and work out even when it's raining and cold.
1: Steve Valley, who is wearing red, white, and blue sweatbands, actually grew up going to this mall.
4: Hanging out with my high school friends, watching movies, putting quarters in machines.
1: Now he's power walking past the claw machines and empty storefronts. And then the group finishes their first loop.
2: It is now the time, my dearest darlings, to descend. When we descend to the Food Court 5000, do we take the stairs?
5: No,
1: they take the escalator, and they own it like a catwalk. Walkers strike poses for the shoppers and security guards, and for each other. Libby Rice has been coming since the beginning.
6: I've met so many cool people that I have no idea how I would have met them otherwise.
1: Today's group is all ages. Millennials, people with canes, a 9-year-old doing cartwheels, support workers with their autistic clients, a married couple who actually had their first date at the mall's Barnes & Noble. Leslie Kellenson is 81 years old and leading the pack.
7: You see how fun it is. I mean, this is therapeutic. It's medicinal. It's everything.
1: It's also an actual workout. The Food Court 5000 does two full loops of each of the mall's three levels for a total of 3.5 miles. And the end, of course, back at the food court, sharing snacks in something that feels like a church coffee hour. Leader Krista Catwood says they actually get compared to church quite a lot.
3: Because it's joyous, there's music, there's movement. It's a coming together, it happens on a Sunday. We are worshiping, centering joy, I think. And right now, we could all use more of that.
1: Though it won't be here. After more than 65 years, the Lloyd Center Mall will close its doors in August. But the Food Court 5000 is scouting new locations. And they plan for the walk to go on. For NPR News, I'm Dina Prichep in Portland, Oregon.
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0: It's All Things Considered from NPR News. I'm Mary Louise Kelly.
1: And I'm Ilse Chang. Comedian Ben Palmer specializes in pranks. He once created a website to gather complaints about Cracker Barrel changing its logo. Recently, he had a more controversial idea for a prank: to set up a fake tip line for people to call in and report undocumented immigrants. Now, he wasn't sure he would get that many calls, but it turns out he got hundreds. NPR's Jasmine Garst reports.
2: Ben Palmer says sometimes he needs to take a break from all the calls, which can get pretty intense. Calls reporting immigrant neighbors, immigrant employees, immigrants who are now dating your ex. He posts these calls on his YouTube page. In this one, a man from Boston tells Palmer he was at a Walmart recently and a Hispanic guy looked at his girlfriend.
3: Yeah, I'm not a jealous dude, but I'm a protective dude.
2: He wants the guy deported. If he could, he says, he'd join ICE and do it himself.
3: I'm from Boston. I used to box. I'm not afraid. I'd like a job collecting them.
4: Collecting them? As in, like, the Pokemon?
2: Palmer talks to the caller about the possibility of working in immigration enforcement.
4: First, we wanted to see, which Pokemon character you could identify most with. How do you identify with Jigglypuff?
2: Jigglypuff, as in the pink Pokemon cartoon character.
3: I have no identity with that, with the gays. As long as they don't bother anybody, that's their business.
4: And see that, when you say that, that kind of reminds me of Squirtle.
2: Palmer is based in Tennessee and often plays these clips in his stand-up act for conservative audiences. He says that the material does well, and he hopes it's a sign that he's getting through with humor.
5: But once you start telling people, or it sounds like you're preaching to them, they dig their heels in, and then you don't make any progress. I'm not just preaching to the choir, and I'm still getting through to people in my own little unique way.
2: But some of the prank calls can get pretty dark. Palmer has no way of confirming if his callers are who they say they are. But in this one call, a woman claiming to be a kindergarten teacher in the suburbs calls to report her American-born student's parents. They're from Central America.
6: I just think it's odd, It's just odd for them to even be here.
4: Because you normally see those people where?
6: Like in the city.
4: Got it. Okay. Hispanics out of place. Now in country, not where they belong in city.
2: So much of the act depends on Palmer playing the deadpan bureaucrat who's just taking notes.
4: Sorry, no, I'm just writing this down for my own personal notes, and my supervisor teaches at school, wants kindergarten child's parents deported.
6: You make it sound terrible. You make it sound like it's terrible.
2: ICE has a tip line, and Palmer never claims to be affiliated with DHS or ICE, but the calls are sort of like pulling back the curtain on what the real calls to ICE's tip line might sound like. And Palmer says they're a snapshot of something bigger, a society that has been encouraged to police one another.
5: A lot of people will say that they're doing this not necessarily because they want to, but they feel like it's their duty and they're doing their job. Because that's what they've been called to do. So, whatever messaging that's coming from the top down, it's working on these people.
2: Palmer says he struggled with the kindergarten teacher's call. It made him sad. And of the over a million people who have seen the video on YouTube, many are more enraged than humored. After all, where's the humor in a teacher attempting to get her students' parents sent to an ICE detention center? What's funny about an American child potentially losing his parents to deportation? And Palmer says, ultimately, the humor isn't in what the woman who says she's a teacher wanted to do. It's in how shocked she was when she heard her thoughts read back to her. He ends the call with her like he ends most of his immigration tip line pranks, with a follow-up call in which he pretends he's had the family checked out. They're fine, he tells her. They're documented.
7: It's good because we don't have to deport a six-year-old. And that little fella could have been a threat to our national security.
6: Why are you talking to me like this?
7: Say again?
6: Why do you talk to me like this?
2: The jig is up. Kind of. The caller asked to speak to Palmer's manager. She wants to file a complaint. Jasmine Garst, NPR News, New York.
0: NPR Music's Tiny Desk Contest will crown a 2026 winner soon. This week, we're pulling back the curtain a bit, introducing you to the five finalists here on All Things Considered. NPR Music's Robin Hilton is one of the judges.
8: Every year we do this contest, we get so many singer-songwriters, you know, just a person with their guitar. But this year, by far, the standout in that field was an artist from Denver, Colorado, named Lauren Freehoff. This is her fifth time entering the contest, and the song she sent in this year is called One Thing Always Leads to Another.

remember when I first heard this song and saw Lauren Freehoff perform it, I thought there is no way she's an unsigned or unknown artist. Like, I would rank this alongside any of my all-time favorite singer-songwriters. Her voice is transcendent. The song is an absolute earworm.

It's probably my favorite of any song in any genre that we heard this year. And it's all about the idea that you can waste so much time trying to find answers to all of life's biggest questions instead of just living and enjoying your life.

0: So Lauren Freehoff, her work, it has moved us every year she's entered. And I think, you know, to leave your mark the way she does with just her voice and guitar, simple production, to stand out in such a crowded field, that takes a lot. And she just pulls it off so beautifully.
1: So beautifully. That was NPR music host and senior producer Robin Hilton talking about Tiny Desk contest finalist Lauren Freehoff. We will meet the other finalists later this week.
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You are tuned in to KOTO Telluride and KOOK Ridgeway. It's coming up on 6 p.m. In one moment, we have the KOTO Community Radio News. After the news, we also have Noticias, our local Spanish news programming. At 6:30, it's in Fronteras. And I am looking for what's coming up at 7. Here we go. 7 p.m. It's Peaks and Waves in for Jumpin' Jan. And we're still looking for somebody at 9. If you want that to be you, let Ben know. And starting off tomorrow morning at 6 a.m. it's Crocodile Dundee. Thanks for tuning in. We'll be back in one moment with the news. This is the KOTO Community Radio News for Monday, May 4th. I'm Julia Caulfield. 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General Assembly enters its final days, and a mountain weather forecast.